God's word. And that's a dangerous thing. The Bible has some severe warnings about subtracting from or adding to the word of God. Unbelievers are trying to subtract from the word of God. This isn't true. This is an error. This is a mistake. You can't trust this. That's what deconstruction is that so many young adults are going through right now. Deconstructing their faith, trying to peel away what doesn't make sense to them. It's like peeling an onion. You do it long enough, you end up with nothing. And that's why so many young adults are walking away from the faith. They question the word of God. Some people, unbelievers, will try to take away from the word of God, and the Bible warns against it. Revelation 22, verse 19, if anyone takes away from the words of the book of this prophecy, God will take away from his part of the tree of life from the holy city which are written in this book. That's serious stuff to take away from the word of God. But it's equally serious to add to the word of God. And that's what cultists and legalists do. They add to the word of God. Legalists are always trying to add to the commands of God. They'll say something like, well, yes, we need to speak out against lying, murder, adultery. Those things are wrong. But those laws aren't sufficient to keep people in line. We need to tighten things up a little bit. We need to tell them they can't lie, they can't steal, they can't commit adultery, but they shouldn't drink, they shouldn't dance, they shouldn't chew or go with girls who do. I mean, they just try to make this narrow list of what you have to do to be a Christian. Don't do that. That's what a legalist does. The cultist adds to the word of God. They even create other books that they put alongside the Bible. The Book of Mormon from the Latter-day Saints. They don't reject the Bible. They accept the Bible, but they say there's additional revelation. No, more recent revelation called the Book of Mormon. And you have to have this if you want eternal life. Now, before we slam the Mormons alone for being cultists, we need to understand that we even do that in our own Protestant evangelicalism. Sometimes we elevate other writings to be equal to the scripture. There are people right now who study the words of Martin Luther or John Calvin, and they're more familiar with the writings of John Calvin than they are the Bible. They equate those things as being the same. They're not. The Bible says, do not add to the word of God. Proverbs 30, verse 6 says, do not add to his words, or he will reprove you, and you will be proved to be a liar. The third area Satan causes us to question is the judgment of God. He said, can God be trusted in what he said? Do you think God really knows what he's doing? And then he outright just says, God said you shall die, you shall not die. He completely contradicts what God says about his judgment. You shall not die. And you hear the same thing today. Thinking about an adulterous relationship, well, it may be a little messy if it gets exposed, but you'll get over it. No big deal. Thinking about leaving your mate for a better mate, you need to know divorce causes an upheaval for a while, but the kids will get over it. They bounce back quickly. It's not the end of your world if you get divorced. Dying without faith in Jesus Christ? Look, nobody knows what happens to them after they die, but it couldn't be this bad. Do you really believe in a God who's going to torment and punish people day and night forever and ever just because they believe the wrong thing about Jesus? Nobody believes that. Satan wants to cause us to doubt God's judgment. Well, Mr. Serpent, Eve says, if God's not telling us the truth, if we're not going to die if we eat from this fruit, why did he say it? And Satan saved his most insidious attack for the last, and that is questioning the character of God. Eve, you want to know why God doesn't want you to eat that fruit? Here it is. God knows that in the day you eat from it, your eyes will be opened and you will be like God, knowing good and evil. The reason God doesn't want you to experience this is he's paranoid. He's jealous. He's afraid you'll be like him, and he's going to do whatever he can to shut you down, lest you become like him. That's the most insidious attack of all, causing her to question the character of God. My friend Erwin Lutzer, in his book, The Serpent of Paradise,
answers and asks this important question. Why are we so often lured by temptation? Because we have been conned by the idea that God's way for us is not best. We believe that our obedience might be best for God, but not for us. Luther was right when he said, all sin is contempt of God. You see, the bottom line question is this. Are God's commands about sex, about marriage, about deception, about thievery, are those commands given for our benefit or for God's benefit? Is God really trying to help us, or is he trying to keep something wonderful from us? I point out that Satan made no headway with Eve, causing her to question the word of God, the wisdom of God, the judgment of God, but this is the attack that caused her to cave in when he planted doubts about the character, the goodness of God. Can God really be trusted to do what is best for us? And that's where we have in verse 6, the triumph of Satan. When the woman saw that the tree was good for food, and that it was a delight to the eyes, and that the tree was desirable to make one wise, she took from its fruit and ate. And she gave also to her husband with her, and he ate. 1 Timothy 2 says, she was seduced. And really, he was seduced as well, as they saw a temptation that was appealing to their eyes, that appealed to their appetites, that appealed to their desire to rule instead of being ruled over by God. And once Satan had caused her to even doubt to the smallest part the word of God, the wisdom of God, the judgment of God, and the character of God, only when she questioned the character of God did she take that first bite out of the fruit. Remember in James 1, verses 14 and 15, the temptation equation? But each one of us is tempted when he is carried away, that is, drawn with an inward power, and enticed, that is, hooked by his own lust. Then when lust is conceived, it gives birth to sin, and when sin is accomplished, it brings forth death. Once we have questioned the word of God, the wisdom of God, the judgment of God, the character of God, that's when Satan comes and dangles that bait in front of us. James is saying, don't forget, that bait that is being dangled in front of you that looks so good, so appealing, even looks like it might have come from God, don't forget, it has a hook in the middle of it that will destroy you. In the day that you eat, you shall surely die. Let's bow together in a word of prayer. Yes, Satan did triumph in that moment in the garden, but the triumph was a temporary one. Because as we'll see in the days ahead, in that very same chapter, Genesis 3, God sets into motion the plan of salvation for human beings and all of God's creation. And that salvation came in the form of a person, the Lord Jesus Christ. As the Bible says, in Adam all shall die, but in Christ all shall be made alive. We don't have to wait until the next time to offer you that chance to escape the judgment and the power of sin in your life right now. The Bible says all of us have sinned. We've all disobeyed God. We deserve to be punished forever for that disobedience, but God has offered us a way of escape, and that's through trusting in Christ as our Savior. The Bible says, for God so loved the world that he gave his only Son, that whoever believes in him shall not perish but have eternal life. Today, if you would like to receive God's gift of forgiveness, I encourage you to pray this prayer in your heart as I prayed out loud, knowing that God is listening to you. Would you pray this with me? Dear God, thank you for loving me. I know I have failed you in so many ways, and I'm truly sorry for the sins in my life. But I believe what I've heard today, that you love me so much, you sent your Son Jesus to die on the cross for me, to take the punishment I deserve to take for my sins. And right now, I'm trusting in what Jesus did for me, not in my good works, but in what Jesus did for me to save me from my sins. Thank you for forgiving me, and help me to live the rest of my life for you.
in Jesus' name.

sin and my sin. Jesus' death, burial, and resurrection bring about the redemption we all need. But we have to take advantage of this truth to receive the redemption of our souls. 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

0: Welcome to the Criswell Hour, presenting classic messages from the W.A. Criswell Sermon Library, a collection of sermons preached by Dr. Criswell during his 50-year ministry at First Baptist Church of Dallas. Available now are translations in Spanish, German, Chinese, Indonesian, Korean, and videos suited for the hearing impaired in American Sign Language, all free of charge at wacriswell.com. Today, the fires of judgment. The sermon is from September 18th, 1988, and taken from John chapter 15. So now, here is Dr. W.A. Criswell.
1: In our preaching through the Gospel of John, we have come to the Holy of Holies in this blessed book. John chapters 14, 15, 16, and closing with the high priestly prayer, in John 17, there is no passage in human literature or in human speech comparable to the preciousness and the beauty of these words of our living Lord. And yet in the midst of it, in the very heart of it, in John 15, verse 6, our Lord says, "If a man abide not in me, if he is not in me, he is cast forth as a branch. He is withered. Men gather them and cast them into the fire, and they are burned." If we're not in Christ, we are cast forth. We are withered.

We are thrown into the fire. We are burned. As I read the Holy Scripture, there is an awesomeness in reading a thing like that. Shall I pass it by, disregard it, look over it, beyond it, don't mention it, but however my heart trembles before it, I cannot escape the conclusion that if I declare the whole counsels of God, I must speak of it. There are those who deride and defy and deny and denounce any such thing as our Lord avows in this text. And yet I cannot escape the awesome fact that it was Jesus, our Savior, who spoke the most frequently and seriously concerning the awesome judgment and damnation of hell. For example, in the Sermon on the Mount, our Lord says in Matthew 5, 29 and 30, if thy right eye offend thee, pluck it out, cast it from thee. It is better for thee that one of your members perish and not that thy whole body should be cast into Gehenna, into hell. If thy right hand offend thee, cut it off, cast it from thee. It is better for thee that one of your members perish and not that thy whole body should be cast into Gehenna, into hell. Another typical passage in Matthew 10:28, fear not them which kill the body and are not able to kill the soul, but rather fear them who are able to destroy both soul and body in hell, in Gehenna. On the southern part of Jerusalem was a valley, the Valley of Hinnom, Gehenna, Valley of Hinnom. And into that valley was poured the refuse of the city, all the filth and dirt, and the dead, decaying bodies of animals, and the fire was never quenched, and the worm never died. That is the eternal home of those who die outside of Christ. It is awesome. And our Lord not only spoke of Gehenna in the 14th chapter, in the 13th chapter of the book of Matthew, the Son of Man shall send forth his angels and shall gather out of his kingdom all of those who are lost and shall cast them into a furnace of fire. There shall be wailing and gnashing of teeth. These are the words of our Savior. They're gathered out. They are separated from God. When a man refuses the overtures of grace and the pleading of the Holy Spirit, he is separated from God. And that separation is forever and ever. In Revelation 14:10, the Apostle John writes, and the smoke of their torment ascended forever and ever, and they find no rest, day nor night. Great God in heaven. And as though that were not enough, in the 25th chapter of the book of Matthew, the Lord shall say unto them on his left hand, depart from me, ye cursed, into everlasting fire prepared for the devil and his angels. And these shall go away into everlasting punishment, a place prepared. It's not an afterthought of God. It was not adventitiously or accidentally made. It is a prepared place for the devil and his angels. And think of our choosing to go there. John Milton wrote in his Paradise Lost, thus roving on in confused march forlorn,
The lost, with shuddering horror, pale and eyes aghast, viewed first their lamentable lot and found no rest. A universe of death which God by curse created, where all life dies, where death lives, and nature breeds perverse, monstrous and prodigious things, abominable, unutterable, and worse. Oh God, could that be our eternal home? And one other in the 16th chapter of the book of Luke, telling the story of that rich man and Lazarus, that poor man. It came to pass that the rich man died and was buried, and in hell, in Hades. There are two. Hades is a word for the place of the dead, and it is divided into two parts. One part is paradise, where God's people go when they die, and the other part is torment, where the lost people die. In torment, in hell, he lifted up his eyes and seeth Abraham, and he cried and said, Father Abraham, have mercy on me. Send Lazarus that he may dip the tip of his finger in water and cool my tongue, for I am tormented in this flame. Oh God, could such a thing be? Forever, everlastingly tormented in a flame of fire. The misery, the indescribable hurt and agony and unending. Oh God, with all of the things the Lord has written in his holy book, with all of the signs we see in human experience, how is it that a man will turn aside from the Lord, say no to the overtures of grace? And speaking now on that awesome subject, we turn our thoughts to the eternity without God, dying lost. I have four things that I read here in Holy Scripture. Number one, it is an existence of loss, of tragic loss. In the 12th chapter of the book of Luke, God said unto him, Thou fool, this night thy soul shall be required of thee. Then who shall those things be which thou hast provided? So is he that layeth up treasure for himself and is not rich toward God. An existence of eternal and everlasting loss. Where did you ever get the idea you're going to take with you the things in this life? I have been a pastor 61 years. I cannot tell you the number of people that I bury, and I have never buried one yet who had in his hand, taking with him to eternity, anything that he ever possessed in this life. You leave it all behind. And if your life is consumed in the things of this world, great God, what shall you do in the world to come? In the world to come. Christopher Marlowe, that incomparable dramatist who lived just before Shakespeare, as his Mephistopheles, say, Thinkest thou that I, who saw the face of God and tasted the eternal joys of heaven, am not tormented with 10,000 hells in being deprived of everlasting bliss? If all you left behind was just things, the things of which you toil, for which you change your life, if that were all that you left behind, then it wouldn't matter much. But what you leave behind when you die without Christ, the loss of glory and gladness and joy and bliss and happiness and a forever in the goodness and charm and grace of God. How would a man think to choose, I'd rather die without Christ and go to an eternal hell of lostness than to accept the Lord and be blessed throughout all eternity with the heavenly treasures that we can lay up there?
You can send your treasures ahead of you. You can save up there in glory. Moth and rust never corrupts. Thieves don't break through and steal. Rich toward God, our treasures, our inheritance, not here, but in heaven. A second, it is an existence beyond the remembrance of God. In Ezekiel 21, I will pour out mine indignation upon thee. I will blow against thee in the fire of my wrath. Thou shalt be for fuel in the fire. Thou shalt be no more remembered, for I, the Lord, have spoken it. Beyond the remembrance of God, O Lord, in Romans 1:21, there is a theme that introduces the whole great theological treatise. Romans 1:24, God gave them up. Romans 1:26, God gave them up. Romans 1:28, God gave them up. Repeated again and again, God gave them up. As he says, my spirit shall not always strive with man. There is a point beyond which God gives you up. You drop out of his remembrance. Hosea 4 says, Ephraim is joined to his idols. Let him alone. Let him alone. It's just almost unthinkable that a man would choose to follow a way that goes beyond the very care and love and remembrance of God. We are so taught of the Lord's shepherdly sympathizing remembrance of us. It's hard for us to realize that there could ever be a time when we drop out of the remembrance of God. We're so taught of the love of the Lord. Our very hairs of our head are numbered, he says. He says, not a sparrow falls to the ground, but that our Lord sees it. How much more would he care for us? We're taught that he sends his rain and sunshine on the just and the unjust, on all alike. We're taught that he's a heavenly father waiting for his prodigal son to come home. And yet that's the God of grace and mercy beyond whose remembrance we can finally go. Beyond any thought, any care in the heart of our heavenly Father. And once again, it is an existence of loss. An existence of loss in an eternity in which we are bound by the chains of darkness. What a figure of speech. Chains of darkness, oppressive darkness. In 2 Peter, if God spared not the angels, but cast them down to Tartarus and delivered them into chains of darkness to be reserved unto judgment, so we shall be facing someday the judgment of punishment. We shall utterly perish. We shall receive the reward of unrighteousness. Cursed children who have forsaken the right way and are gone astray. Wells without water, clouds carried with a tempest, to whom the mist of darkness is reserved forever. Great God, could such a thing be for us, cast down into Tartarus? That is a Greek word that Plato used to describe the eternal home of the damned, and is used here in Holy Scripture, Tartarus. Beyond the pale of God's light and life and love and grace, and chained in utter darkness. You know, there is an irrational idea, unthinkable, and I will run into it frequently. Hell is a place where the convivial gather, where roistering is the order of the day, and the very roof of damnation is raised with
songs of glee and joy and gladness and happiness and conviviality. Oh God, every revelation we have of damnation is the opposite of that. It is a place of eternal darkness. It is a bottomless pit. It is an abyss in which we fall forever and ever. And we grope. And there's nothing to cling to. We are outside of the care and concern and remembrance and blessing of God. Chains of darkness, the oppression. I just cannot imagine forever falling in darkness. And one other in Holy Scripture, in Ephesians 2nd chapter, Paul writes of these who are dead in trespasses and in sins. They are dead in sins. Now, how could such a thing be? For we have an eternal life. No matter who we are immortal. We live forever. And yet it speaks of our being dead. It comes apparent when you read the Scripture and think of how God hath created us. In 1 Thessalonians 5 and 23, Paul speaks of man as being tripartite. All of us are a trichotomy. Paul says we are body and soul and spirit. The body is made out of dust. This is the body. The soul is the sentient part, the sensitive part, the responsive part of the human life. And the spirit is made in the image of God. Now, Revelation reveals to us, Scripture reveals to us that the great consummation of the age, we all shall be raised from the dead, all of us, the just and the unjust. The just, those who trust in Christ, shall be raptured at His coming, raised from the dead at His coming. The lost will be raised to stand before the great white throne judgment of God described in the 20th chapter of the Revelation. But whether we're lost or whether we're saved, this body shall be raised from the dead. The body will appear before God, this body resurrected from the dead. This soul shall appear before God. I shall be sentient. I shall be sensitive. In that chapter in the 16th of the book of Luke, son, remember these things that pertain to human life in the world to come. We will be cognizant. We will be sensitive, sentient. We'll be responsive. We will be full of all of the things that have pertained to this life. But there's a third one. Not only the body resurrected, not only the soul which is sentient, but there is a third one, and that is the spirit. The spirit, God is spirit, and God made us in His image. And the spirit is our God-likeness. We're made in the image of God in our spirit. And that is the part of us that in the eternity to come shall die. We shall be in our minds chaotic, for God is the God of order and beauty. And when we've lost that image of God, we become chaotic. God has purpose and meaning in everything that He touches. When we lose that, there's no purpose, there's no meaning, and we grope for reality. Can't find it. And we abhor the soul and the body because we have chosen an eternity without meaning and without purpose and without God.
Oh, Lord, could such a thing be that somebody you, somebody I would choose to live in the damnation and darkness of an eternity rather than to accept the sweet, precious, loving grace of God in Christ Jesus. I come to the appeal of my own soul before the Lord, voiced by the psalmist in the 18th song of the Psalms. In my distress, I called upon the Lord. I cried unto God, and He heard my voice and my cry that came even unto His ears. With those that trust, Thou wilt show Thyself merciful. With the pure, Thou wilt show Thyself pure. Thou wilt light my candle. The Lord my God will enlighten my darkness. Thou hast given me the shield of Thy salvation. Thy right hand hath sustained me. Thy gentleness hath raised me up. Therefore will I give thanks unto Thee, O Lord, among the people, and sing praises unto Thy name. That's what I want to do. The rest of my life, just praising God for His wonderful goodnesses to me. Our life flowing in gratitude and thanksgiving to the grace of God that reached down and saved me, brought me up out of the miry pit, turned darkness into light and despair into hope, and just blessed me with all of the good things that God has prepared for those who love Him. Why not? Why would anyone, anywhere, choose the path of darkness and damnation and judgment and fiery eternity in hell? Why would anyone choose when he could just turn and say, Lord, thus have You been good to me, died in my stead, paid the penalty for my sin, written my name in the book of life. Stand by me in this pilgrimage as my best friend. Be with me in the hour of my death and open for me the gates of glory. Thank You, Lord. Praise You forever. Oh, what a beautiful commitment. When we bow in His presence, call upon His name, cry, the one that enters into His ears and He hears and bows down and fixes them. Owns us and saves us and loves us and cares for us. Lord God, why isn't everybody a child of the King? And why not You? May we pray. Our Lord in heaven, bless this appeal, please. May no one in divine presence leave this service lost. Without Christ, without God, without hope, without heaven. And these who have heard beyond the confines of this sanctuary, O God, may they this moment turn and be saved. Lord, have mercy upon me, a dying sinner, and lift me up and save me and forgive me and give me Thy love and grace for this pilgrimage. Please, God, in mercy, save Thy people. Bless them in their coming. Thank You, Lord, for them in Thy gracious and keeping name. Amen.

0: That was Dr. W.A. 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
0: 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In this half hour, The God of the Harvest. The sermon is from September 25th, 1988, and taken from John chapter 15. So now, once again, here is Dr. W.A. Criswell.
3: This is the First Baptist Church in Dallas. And this is the pastor bringing the message entitled, The God of the Harvest. In our preaching through the Gospel of John, we're in the heart of the Holy of Holies. No more meaningful or precious passage in Scripture than John 14, 15, 16, and the high priestly prayer in John 17. And in the very heart of this holy message, in John 15 and 8, our Lord says to us, herein is my Father glorified, that ye bear much fruit. So shall ye be my disciples. We magnify the Lord. We glorify the Lord in bearing much fruit, in a gracious and glorious, a grand and a great harvest. God never intended for Pentecost to be the little end, to be the big end of our ministries before Him. Our Lord said in the chapter preceding, greater things than these shall you do, because I go to my Father. The Lord intended a great work and a mighty harvest as the fruit of our hands, sowing in the morning, sowing in the noonday, sowing in the evening and the dewy eve, by and by the harvest, when the labor's ended, we shall come rejoicing, bringing in the sheaves. But there's not only the involving labor and toil. The field has to be prepared, it has to be cultivated, and it has to be sown. But it also involves disappointment and oftentimes failure. Our Lord so poignantly spoke of that in the parable of the sower. This man went forth to sow the prepared field. And there was failure. Some of it fell by the wayside and the birds ate it up. There was continued failure. Some of it fell on stony ground and the sun scorched it. There was yet other failure. Some of it fell among thorns that grew and choked it. And as no one who toils and works and witnesses in the kingdom of our Lord, but that shall know that disappointment and sometimes despair in our failure. But that does not mean we don't try. God has called us to the toil and to the work. I one time heard a crazy story. A man went up to a farmer and says, "How's your corn?" And the old farmer says, "Didn't plant none, feared of the drought." And the friend said to him, "Well, how's your cotton?" And the old farmer said, "Didn't plant none, feared of the boll weevil." And his neighbor said, "Well, how's your potato crop?" And he said, "Didn't plant none, afraid of the tater bug." Then he added, "I tell you, neighbor, I ain't planting nothing this year. I's playing it safe." We're a lot like that many times, facing the possibility of failure and discouragement. We don't try. But I have this assurance from God, if I will sow, if I will visit, if I will knock at the door, if I will witness, if I will invite to the Lord, God will always give me some. He will never fail. There is such a desperate need in our time, in our generation, for this witnessing ministry before our Lord. I speak of it now in our lifetime and in the world that is to come. First, in our generation, at this time, in this day in which God hath cast our life in lot, speaking of the desperate need for the witness of our saving Christ. I can hardly believe the nation and the generation and the time in which I now live. It is so different from the age in which I grew up as a youth. Can you believe when I was a boy, prohibition was the national law of America? We were prohibited, prohibition. We were prohibited from selling liquor and alcohol. And that prohibition came out of a great revival in America, particularly the revival meetings of Billy Sunday. There was a tremendous moving of the Spirit of God in our nation. And seeing the debauchery and the drunkenness of alcohol and liquor, we voted, they voted, to take it out of the national life of our people. Can you believe that today? They sell beer in every joint, on every corner. And I don't suppose there is a party of any dimension at all without liquor. I'm not entering into this political race, but one of the things that broke my heart when they got through nominating the Democratic president for the United States, they celebrated it with him and his family, all of them drinking liquor. That's modern America. So different from the day in which I grew up as a boy. Again, when I grew up as a boy, gambling was outside of the pale of the life of the people. There might have been secret joints where they played poker and other things like that, but they were subterraneous. They were underneath. They were in the gutter. Today, in this modern day, near the great cities of America, including Dallas, Houston, San Antonio, Oklahoma City, Shreveport, world without end, we have these racetracks in which men who ought to take their money to feed their children and to clothe their families, they're wasting it in gambling races. The casinos that used to be in Las Vegas, you went to that desert earth, a castaway land, in order to waste time and life and money. Now, if you'll go to those great casinos on the eastern coast, you'll see them gambling as they do in Monte Carlo. This is modern America. Again, when I was a boy, when I was growing up, Sunday was a holy day. We went to church on Sunday. The stores were closed on Sunday. People were encouraged to love God and praise His name on the Lord's Day. Today, Sunday is a holiday. If you go to a football game, doubtless you'll go on Sunday. They're out there now. If you go to a baseball game, it'll doubtless be on a Sunday, and 1,000 other recreational events on God's holy Sabbath day. It's another generation I don't recognize. When I was a lad, and when I was a youth and attended school, we read the Bible in the school. We prayed in the school. We had chapel in the school. But today, those things are interdicted by law here in America. You don't dare open this sacred book in school. And you don't dare bow your head in prayer. And you don't dare announce a chapel service. It's another day. It's another generation. And I never heard of child abuse when I was growing up. The sexual molestation of a little child in the circle of the home and in the family. I didn't know a travesty on God's family existed like that. Never entered my mind. I never heard of it. And today, if you were to follow the courts, it is filled and overflowing with the most dastardly kinds of family criminality. I don't recognize them. I presume every prophet felt God sending him to a disobedient and God-dishonoring generation. I suppose they've all felt that way. I certainly do. I feel as though our time and life have been cast in a corrupt and degenerate America. And instead of becoming more godly and more conscious of the presence of our blessed Lord, it seems to me that our country is increasingly blasted and destroyed and hurt I don't look at television. I don't have time. I have something. I have other things to do. But about two nights ago, I just happened to be seated there waiting for the news. I oft times look at the news at 10 o'clock in the evening and just happened to be seated there at a famous program, at a famous program. And when I looked at it, I could not believe my eyes. I couldn't believe it. Is it any wonder? Is it anything inexplicable that we have the degeneracy you find in our children and in our teenagers and in our families? I don't know, except this. We need a great revival.
4: Amen.
3: We need an outpouring of the Spirit of God.
4: Amen.
3: We need somebody in heaven to help us. And that's our call and our ministry. The God of the harvest, you, we, to bear fruit to the Lord. Now I haven't got time and won't take it to speak of the world that is yet to come. Oh, God in heaven, this life is so brief and our times are so flitting and the eternity is so long. What shall we say when we stand before the judgment bar of Him who made heaven and earth to give an account for what we've done in the days of our flesh? May God have mercy upon us. And may God be good to us who preach the gospel and who sow the seed of His word and who invite others to the faith. Now may I close with a word concerning how God would have us enter into this field of harvest. May I speak first of what was presented to our people today. The ministry of our missions and the ministry of our soul winning and the ministries of our church have to be supported. There's no other way. And God hath taught us and God hath given us in His sacred word His plan of support. And however we may ingeniously try to circumvent it or to invent some other approach to it, we'll never improve upon the wisdom of God. Never. Never. I have marked in my Bible here and will not take time to read them. I have marked in my Holy Scriptures here, God says the first fruits belong to Him. They belong to God. Whatever comes into my hands, the first fruit, the first part belongs to Him. If I have a dime, a penny of it belongs to Him. If I have a dollar, a dime of it belongs to Him. If I have a $10 bill, $1 of it belongs to Him. The first fruits belong to God. The tithe is holy unto the Lord. And when I observe to put God first in my life, somehow God blesses it. I'm not espousing a gospel of prosperity and affluence. I just know this, that when a man places God first in his life, somehow God stands by that man and blesses him. He just does. And when we bring to our people this open door to support God's message in this earth, It's not a hated and disliked and obnoxious thing to bring to God's house the first fruits. First, Lord, this is yours. And then I pray God's blessings upon what he gives to me. But God first. God will do something good for us, and we'll do that for him. Number two, carrying through this great commission of our Savior and accepting our assignment from heaven. We can't do it without him. To call upon his name, invoking his presence and power, is a privilege. It's a glory. It's a fellowship. God working with us, and we, God's fellow workers. Ask God to help us. Lord, before I knock at the door, I want you to help me. I'm going into this home. I'm going to pray with these people and witness. I'm going to try to lead them to Jesus. But Lord, first, you go with me and promise me your presence as I speak to them of thy saving grace to pray, to pray. One of the poignant memories I have in my life in a revival meeting that I was conducting at the South Main Baptist Church in Houston. At a 10 o'clock morning hour, I was pleading with those dear people to pray for the lost, pray for the unsaved, pray that they might come to know God as Savior. I was pleading that. When the service was done, I was standing down there, and all those dear people standing around me saying words of encouragement to me, and right through the midst of them came a tall, bony, black-headed critter with a big, big Bible, three or four times that big, big carrying it on his arm. He came and stood in front of me before all that group, and then he took out his Bible and said, "Heard you preaching this morning about praying for the lost. Where does it say in God's book you're to pray for the lost?" Well, I never had quite been asked that question in that way, and I stumbled around and mumbled around and hesitated around. And then he repeated, "I said, where does it say in that book you're to pray for the lost? Where does it say? Give me chapter and verse." Well, I said, "Right now, preacher, whoever you are, I just don't know. I just, then he drew himself up to his height and held up his Bible and he says, "That's what I've always said about you. You're not a Bible preacher. You're not a Bible preacher." And he spun around on his heel and walked out of the church triumphantly and left me among my admirers. Oh dear. Oh dear. I went to the hotel room and sat down, dejected. Lord, what's the matter with me? That nut, that screwball, asked me a simple question and I'm not able to answer it. Lord, what's the matter with me? And what's the matter with the message I'm trying to preach? I had one of those strange experiences that you have once in a while when you feel that the Lord has walked in. I felt that day that the Lord walked in that hotel room and put his hand on my shoulder and said to me, "Son, did you never read where my apostle and prophet and preacher Paul wrote in the brethren, my heart's desire and my prayer to God for my people is that they might be saved. That they might be saved. My heart's desire, my prayer to God is that my people might be saved." To pray to ask God to be present in our witnessing ministries. Pleases the Lord, and He has an answer for us from heaven. I think of Isaiah 38, when Hezekiah the king turned his face to the wall and wept and prayed. And God took Isaiah, turned him around, and sent him back to the king and said, "Thus saith the Lord, I have heard your prayers, I have seen your tears, and I have an answer from heaven." The man was gloriously saved. The witnessing of a heart of compassion and love and care is more dynamic than all of the sermons all the preachers in this earth have ever delivered. A heart to care. The compassionate, loving remembrance. Lord, save. God, give us that kind of a compassionate and caring concern.
4: Amen.
3: If we care, God will break their hearts. He'll give us a harvest of souls. And it's a preciousness in His name. Our Lord wept over the lost city of Zion. He cried. Our Lord wept in Gethsemane. Our Lord even wept with the sorrowing sisters of Lazarus. He cried. And for us thus to be concerned about these that are not saved, oh Lord, give us their souls in faith and conversion and belief. Your children, are they all in the fold? The circle of the family, will they be in glory someday? And our neighbors and our Sunday school people and these that come into the services of our church, oh God, give us souls. That is our appeal and prayer.

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0: Ben Fuller on KCBI, If I Got Jesus. I'm Donna Cruz. This, I don't feel like I'm alone in. It feels like there are two very distinct seasons in parenthood, especially motherhood. There are those years when you're the mom taxi, and people are talking about this because it's about to start up again with the new school year. You're getting everybody where they need to go, school, practice, work, youth group, trying to get all your emails answered while you're sitting there in the pickup line waiting for the kids. And then there's the season when they all have their own cars, because I used to think I'd celebrate the day that everybody could drive themselves. And don't get me wrong, it's nice not having to be everywhere all at once, but then they pull out of the driveway and it feels like a little piece of your heart goes out the driveway with them. I mean, thankfully now we've got tracking, so if they forget to text when they get there to let you know they got there okay, you can pick up your phone and check to make sure they actually made it safely. But for us, it's also a nightly game of what we call driveway Jenga. Everybody has to park in exactly the right spot. One person's leaving at 6:30 in the morning, the next person 7:15, another one leaving at 8. So if one person parks wrong, suddenly everyone's trapped. But if you've been feeling this, it's true. Every season of parenting has its own challenges. One season, you feel like you're doing all the driving. And the next one, you might feel like you're doing a lot more praying. Oh, and as far as the driveway Jenga game, if your family has to do this too, something that's really helped, we all keep our keys in exactly the same place. Accessible to everyone. So if someone is sleeping in on their day off and everyone else is trapped in the garage and the driveway, we can move things around. Maybe that helps if you're in the same boat.
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1: Hi, my name is Nathan. I'm from Temple. I've been a KCBI listener for a few months now. As a new Christian coming into Christianity for the first time, everything was such a blur. But then after I started listening to KCBI, everything started to come clear and make more sense.

It's been a fun winning weekend, giving away free tickets to see Four King and Country in concert when they're here for their Christmas show. And you've got more chances to win starting tomorrow morning with Karen and Jeremy. 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

0: KCBI with Hillsong. Hi, I'm Donna Cruz. It's so true that God wired us for community because life is always better when we don't have to go through the hard parts, especially by ourselves. And scientists discovered something recently pretty awesome that really backs that up, that especially when people are watching live sports together, maybe they studied this during the World Cup, they didn't say, but our bodies actually start syncing up. Our heartbeats become more synchronized. There's a boost in the hormone that connects us to bonding with other people and trusting them. They summed it up by saying, yeah, cheering literally brings people together. But isn't that how God designed us? He created us for life together, not to do everything alone. We're made to celebrate together, cry together, laugh together, carry each other's burdens, and yeah, even synchronize our heartbeats once in a while, cheering for our favorite team.
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0: Matt Maher on KCBI, Because He Lives. I'm Donna Cruz. This has become such a big deal. There are whole departments at big companies that put their heads together and try to figure out how to help employees with work-life balance. Because for a long time, it's been like this mythical creature right up there with unicorns or teenagers who load the dishwasher without anybody asking. But this is what these smart people are finding out, that maybe we're chasing the wrong thing. Maybe life was never supposed to be perfectly balanced every single day. There are seasons when everything feels full speed ahead, and then seasons where you finally get to breathe again. And that's just life. Even the best mountaintop views come after a pretty good hike. Jesus didn't promise us we'd have a stress-free life, but he did promise we wouldn't face it alone. And maybe you've come to realize this now and then, too, that these overwhelming seasons probably aren't there to break us. What if God's actually growing us through those painful times? And maybe it's a stretch. I don't know. But could the parable of the talents, where the servant who was faithful with what he was given was trusted with more, relate to how God uses the very hard parts in our life? Sometimes we don't realize how much we can carry until one more thing is piled on. And even though it feels heavy, if we can change our perspective a little bit and realize that God's using this to grow our capacity, that could be a game changer.
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2: 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The music is wonderful. It's uplifting. 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If you've been

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0: KCBI with Third Day. Hi, I'm Donna Cruz. Well, mosquitoes might have finally met their match. And even if you're not a cat person, you might appreciate this. They've been doing a lot of research about keeping mosquitoes away in Uganda. And they made this mosquito lotion from the oil of catnip. And it works just as good, they say, as the stuff that's made with DEET. The big difference? You can grow catnip pretty much anywhere. It's less expensive to produce, and people say it actually smells a whole lot better than the strong chemical bug sprays that we use. And I have never smelled fresh catnip, but I looked it up, and they said it's somewhere between mint and oregano with a little bit of an earthy herbal scent. I mean, definitely swings more garden than chemical. They also pointed out, don't think you're going to go into the pet store aisle and just rub dried catnip on you, because it doesn't work that way. It's got to be the oil. And then they went through the process of turning it into a lotion. So the good news is they've created something affordable for families, especially in malaria prone areas where bug spray is priced out for a lot of families. They just can't afford it. And again, not being a cat person, there may be a downside. We might keep away the mosquitoes, but would we be attracting the neighborhood cats?
1: I love that I can find truth.
2: I love it when the teachers can break down the word and make it easy to understand.
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0: Elevation Worship on KCBI. I'm Donna Cruz. Most of us don't look back on the last couple of weeks or couple of months and say, oh yeah, I nailed it. I got everything done. Just pose the question, what is still on your summer to-do list? And if you still have things lingering, you're not alone. Some of the stuff we're just not going to get to, and that's okay. Marcia said she still needs to clean up the garden. Pamela said, soak up more sunshine at a much slower pace. And I can understand that, because when you're trying to get to a place where you can slow down, you're speeding everything else up so you can have that chill time. Brian said he still needs a summer vacation, and there's still time, so that's good too. But my favorite answer might come from Tom, who said that the one thing he still needs to do before summer ends is make some homemade ice cream. Yes.
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0: Hope you get to start the day with KCBI's morning show. Karen and Jeremy, they're going to be here at 5:30 every weekday to get your day started with some laughs and some fun and lots of encouragement.
1: Look what you've done. 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
1: KCBI has been such a blessing to me. I've lost several family members in the last 2-3 years, and we've gone through some very difficult times. I just want you to know that you've been encouraging and helped me through the day.

0: Casting Crowns on KCBI. I'm Donna Cruz. Most of the time when we're learning something, it's not that easy. I mean, the really important stuff, like life lessons, we mostly learn those when we are in the thick of it, when we are going through something that is very painful, maybe even feeling loss or rejection. It is so important to surround yourself with people in your life that will continue to lift you up, and also in God's word. And it may sound a bit old-fashioned to say, but this is where God is refining us and shaping us for our purpose and his will for our life. And to remember this in those times is really valuable. The same God who loves us as we are also loves us too much to leave us as we are.
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0: 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But when we lift our eyes to God, we're reminded that our problems aren't bigger than his promises. And that's why worship isn't this escape from reality. It's more of a return to what's most true. And it doesn't have to stop your whole productive day, maybe just a few minutes during a song.
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1: My daughter was in a very bad car accident. 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

0: Matt Redman, 10,000 Reasons on KCBI. Hi, I'm Donna Cruz. Yeah, we've been celebrating a little Christmas in July, for King and Country is heading back with their Drummer Boy Christmas concert December 5th at Dickies Arena in Fort Worth, and you have a chance to be there on us. In fact, tomorrow you'll have more chances to win four packs of tickets just for listening to a Christmas song, and then when you hear a Christmas song, text the word Christmas to 97309. You will have several chances, starting with Karen and Jeremy, first thing tomorrow morning for your chance to win that four pack of tickets.
1: Karen and Jeremy in the morning.
2: Well, we had a possum show up. I called animal control and asked them if they could come pick up this possum. And they said, no, you want this possum around. This is what's funny. Sounds, they're very skittish. 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
2: 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I got in my car today, and you guys were on the radio. I don't recall that I've changed the station. I just thought that it was an opportunity, maybe divine intervention. I love what you're doing on the air. May God bless you, and you guys keep doing the great work you're doing, and I appreciate it.

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1: Welcome to Richard Ellis Talks with Richard Ellis. Richard's going to take the next few minutes to share some great words of hope and insight for you. And in today's broken world, that is something everyone is desperate to hear. 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We know it will bless you. And when you have a moment, you might want to check out our website so we can stay connected with you, richardellis.com. But right now, let's go ahead and get things off and running with today's talk. Here's Richard Ellis.
3: The title of today's message is, So That's Your Plan. An American investment banker was at the pier of a small coastal Mexican village when a small boat with just one fisherman docked. Inside the small boat were several large yellowfin tuna. The American complimented the Mexican on the quality of his fish and asked how long it took to catch them. The Mexican replied, only a little while. The American then asked why he didn't stay out longer and catch more fish. The Mexican said he had enough to support his family's immediate needs. The American then asked, but what do you do with the rest of your time? The Mexican fisherman said, I sleep late, fish a little, play with my children, take siestas with my wife, Maria, stroll into the village each evening where I sip wine and play guitar with my amigos. I have a full and busy life. The American scoffed, I'm a Harvard MBA and could help you. You could spend more time fishing and with the proceeds buy a bigger boat. With the proceeds from the bigger boat, you could buy several boats. Eventually, you would have a fleet of fishing boats. Instead of selling your catch to a middleman, you would sell directly to the processor, eventually opening your own cannery. You would control the processing and distribution. You would need to leave this small coastal fishing village and move to Mexico City, then LA, and eventually New York City, where you will run your expanding enterprise. The Mexican fisherman asked, but how long will this all take? To which the American replied, 15 to 20 years. But what then? Asked the Mexican. The American laughed and said, that's the best part. When the time is right, you would announce an IPO and sell your company stock to the public and become very rich. You would make millions, millions. Then what? The American said, then you would retire, move to a small coastal fishing village where you would sleep late, fish a little, play with your kids, take siestas with your wife, stroll to the village in the evenings where you could sip wine and play your guitar with your amigos. So that's your plan. Charles Spurgeon said this, purposes, plans, and achievements of men may all disappear like yon cloud upon the mountain summit, but like the mountain itself, the things which are of God shall stand fast forever and ever. So turn to Joshua 24. Joshua 24, verse 15. And this is Joshua speaking. And if it seems evil to you to serve the Lord, choose for yourselves this day whom you will serve, whether the gods which your fathers served that were on the other side of the river, or the gods of the Amorites in whose land you dwell. But as for me and my house, we will serve the Lord. So that's your plan. Joshua's case, that's his plan. But there's a bunch of plans in that verse. And you got to choose whether the gods of your father served on the other side of the river, the gods of the Amorites or the people that are here, or the God that you know is God. So where we're going today is this. You have a plan, whether you know you have a plan or not, and you are working your plan. You say, I don't think I really have a plan. Then that's your plan, to not have a plan. And you're just winging it. But someone comes along and says something like this, but as for me and my house, we will serve the Lord. And we look at them and say, so that's your plan? We go, yeah, that's my plan. Well, that's a crazy plan. What does that even mean? Live it and you'll find out. And so the world mocks our plans when they are his plans without trying his plans and never find out they work and keep running their plans that don't work. Go to Proverbs 3, 5, and 6. Some of the best advice you'll ever get. Trust in the Lord with all your heart and lean not on your own understanding. In all your ways, acknowledge him and he shall direct your paths. So that's your plan. Yeah, that's my plan. To trust in the Lord with all my heart and not lean on my own understanding. In all my ways, acknowledge him and he'll direct my path or make my path straight. You say, well, that's craziness. That's not a plan. That's just, you know, a confession. Okay, but you follow me and I'll follow you and see who ends up where. Because if you don't get your plan from him or your planning from him, you're going to end up in the wrong place. You say, well, what if I end up successful? If you end up successful and that's not the place he had for you, you failed. You have failed. Well, I've got a dream. I'm going to do this or that. You better make sure your dream is really his dream and not just your dream. Because you'll eat up your life, your money, your energy, your efforts chasing something, and then you grab it and he goes, okay, so now you got that. Now what? And you realize that's not what he had for me. I met with a guy recently, ran a huge corporation, listens out there to the messages every day. And we connected and sat down and met. And part of the reason I wanted to spend some time with this man is that he, on the phone, when we spoke, he said, I'm not motivated by money anymore. He said, I think there was a call on my life when I was a young man. And all I care about now is telling people about Jesus. And I knew he was serious. And when I sat down with him and prayed with him, I realized that that was the thump of his heart. He had a plan. You say, where's that going to take him? He doesn't care. As long as it takes him to Christ and takes him to leading people to Christ. And now I'm engaging in a process of discipling that man, trying to help him. You say, well, how do you decide who you're going to give your life to and who you're going to disciple? It's pretty clear. Faithful men who will teach others also. And I know some of the things I'm saying today you think maybe a little harsh. It's okay. You'll get over it. If you're a flake, don't ask me to lead you anywhere intensely. You say, well, I don't like being called a flake. Why do you even think you're a flake? Where'd that come from? See, I'm looking for people who are going where Jesus said to go, which is follow him, make disciples, take the planet. And so when I see someone and meet someone and hear someone whose chest is reverberating with that beat of God's heart, and they are committed 100% and say, yes, I want to know how to live and walk with God and then be in a position to help someone else do the same. Can you help me do that? I'll lay down my life all day long for that. You say, well, how would you have time for that many people? I don't have to have time for that many people because we got you. Because if we're doing what we're supposed to be doing, then we're cranking out that same thing in this church. So then you're coming in on a gathering like this and looking around and going, okay, yeah, church may be good. Yeah, I like that song. Where's my person? Somebody here is probably not saved. Maybe I'm supposed to share the gospel with someone and help them come to Christ. And if they've come to Christ and they're sucking air, I got air and I'll help them. So is that what you think before you come to a gathering of a church like this? Or is it all about you for the rest of your life? Come dragging in here, barely making it. You say, well, I got challenges. We all got challenges. But the same wave that can crush you can ride you to the beach if you get on the right tool. Just depends on what you do with the waves. So you say, well, like you expect something. It's not that I expect something. He expects something or he wouldn't have done this. Now, let me read you one more and then we'll get into the next thing. Micah 6:8. He has shown you, O man, what is good. And what does the Lord require of you but to do justly, to love mercy, and to walk humbly with your God? You say, well, that's your plan? That's a plan. Read the scriptures, see what they say about how you're supposed to live your life and apply that. And you go, well, my life's starting to change. Of course it's going to change if you get in the word and let the word apply to your life and apply it to your everyday. It cannot help but change. Simple things like that. Now let's talk about Jesus a minute. So let's say Jesus calls a meeting before he leaves heaven and just says, okay, this is going to be a little traumatic. Maybe you guys know what, you know, you're trying to know what's going to happen, but you know, all the Old Testament saints, if you didn't pick up on this, here's what I'm about to do. I'm going in. You've known this was coming. You looked forward to it while you were down there. And, you know, you didn't see me there, but I'm going in. I'm going to go in, born of a virgin. I'm going to live a sinless life. I'm going to spend 30 years while I'm down there, 30 years praying, preparing, studying, learning, working to prepare for 3 years, to prepare for 3 days. And during those 3 years, my plan is this. I'm going to pick 12 guys. That's my plan. I'm going all the way down there to pick 12 guys. And going into the picking, I already know that one of them is going to be a thief, betray me, ditch, commit suicide. So I've already lost one of my 12 going in. He's going to go see it all, but now we're down to 11 before we even start. Because he's going to flake out and kill himself. But these 11 are going to make it. And what they're going to see is what the Holy Spirit can do. I'm going to authorize them to do miracles. I'm going to go down there and raise the dead, heal the sick, lame walk, blind see. I'm going to do all kind of miraculous stuff, show them what's possible to get the attention of the Jewish people. I'm going to spend every day with them almost for 3 years. Then my plan is I'm going to get myself killed on a cross, which was prophesied, and they're going to bury me, and then I'm going to be raised from the dead. And that's how I'm going to save the world. So that's your plan. Yeah, that's my plan. So what would you have done? Never preached in China, never preached in India, never came to the American Indians. So he didn't even come down here and save the world. He came down here and made saving the world possible. But what did he do? He lived a simple life and modeled something that if we ever get our heads around, it's what he left in place to accomplish the job that needs to be done. Because if it was just about reaching people with the gospel, then everyone, now listen to me,

other plans when we could be taking the planet with his plan. Go to Luke chapter 12. Very interesting story that Jesus told. Luke chapter 12, verse 13. Then one from the crowd said to him, "Teacher, tell my brother to divide the inheritance with me." Doesn't sound like a bad thing. Somebody died. Let's split up the inheritance. But Jesus knew where he was coming from when he asked the question. But he said to him, "Man, who made me a judge or an arbitrator over you?" And he said to them, "Take heed and beware of covetousness, for one's life does not consist in the abundance of the things he possesses." Be careful wanting something you don't have. Like that's going to fix it. Then he spoke a parable to them saying, "The ground of a certain man yielded plentifully." So look at these key things. The ground of a certain man. So this man owns property and he is already rich. The ground of a certain rich man yielded plentifully. So explosive yield. And he thought within himself saying, "Well, what shall I do since I have no room to store my crops?" So he said, "I will do this. I'll pull down my barns and build greater. And there I will store all my crops and my goods. And I will say to my soul," soul, if you're talking to your soul, you're in trouble. "Soul, you have many goods laid up for many years. Take your ease, eat, drink, and be merry." We're set. New barns, all this. We got nothing to worry about except this. But God said to him, "Fool, this night your soul will be required of you. Then whose will these things be which you have provided? So is he who lays up treasure for himself and is not rich toward God." So you say, "Well, look at my portfolio. I'm rich." Are you rich toward God? And you say, "Well, this, I'm managing my money. I built new barns." So that's your plan. You're going to get rich and just sit around, eat, drink, and be merry, and that's it. That's not the plan. You're saying, "Well, there's something wrong with being rich." Nothing wrong with being rich as long as you are richer toward God than you are down here. And you're laying up treasure somewhere where moth and rust and nobody breaks in and steals it, not down here where you could drop dead tonight and leave it all behind to who knows who. I'm so fascinated by the news of powerful people. And it's interesting how in some cases they're 70, 80 years old and finally the crop comes in and at the end of their lives they are crushed by shame, embarrassment, catastrophe, because they have lived a life of power where they got away with things, but now all of a sudden you can't, all the stories come out. It's too many stories. It's irrefutable evidence. So that's your plan? Live like hell and then expect heaven to be sweet when you haven't thought about it at all. You say, "But I'm a Christian. What are you saying?" Okay, if you're a Christian, then what's supposed to be going on? "I don't know." Well, that's what we're here trying to help you see, what's supposed to be going on. "Well, that'll cost me." Exactly. So if you hold on to your life, Jesus said you'd lose it. But if you lose it for his sake, that's when you find it. So you say, "Well, I want to find my life." Then lose it for him. Go to Hebrews 11. Let me just cover a few of these when we're close to being done. So Hebrews 11, some of you know it's about faith. Verse 1 defines it. Faith is the substance of things hoped for, the evidence of things not seen. Down in verse 7 mentions Noah. By faith, Noah, being divinely warned of things not yet seen, moved with godly fear, prepared an ark for the saving of his household, by which he condemned the world and became heir of the righteousness which is according to faith. So God says, build a boat. Here's how you build a boat. It took him 100 years to build a boat that sailed for a few weeks, and when it was done, nothing. The boat was useless, but he did what God told him to do. So if God comes along and says to you, build a boat, and you say, "That's insanity. I'm not building a boat. I'm not doing that," because everybody will think you're nuts. And what do people say when you embark on some journey where God told you to do it? They'll look at you and say, "What? Oh, so that's your plan." You say, "Yeah, that's my plan." "Well, where'd you get your plan?" "I got it from God." "Oh, well, that's just beautiful. You can waste your life doing all that God stuff, but I'm going to do what I want to do when I want to do it and end up, most toys wins. I'm the king. I'm the boss. I figured it out." And then you pursue what God told you to do, and what happens? You get to the end of the road, and what do you hear? "Well done, good and faithful servant," because you did what he told you to do. You are who he told you to be. You did what he told you to do, and you gave your life away. You made disciples. You were engaged in the process he's put you here and left you here to be involved with, and you changed the world. So what is your plan? "Oh, I'm not doing that." So what are you doing? Nothing. You say, "Well,

0: Oh, that's not true. I give a little money to the church. Okay, good for you. We're not turning that down. I pray. Let me tell you something about your praying. If you're talking to the same God I'm talking to all the time, he's going to get your butt in gear. You're not going to end up not doing what the scripture says if you're talking to God. Now, you mix talking to God and being in the scriptures, you can't come up with anything else. Now, you may say, okay, I admit it, I've never experienced what you're describing, personal, time-consuming, involved in someone's life where it cost you, that didn't happen to me. Then let's let it happen to you so you can let it happen to somebody else and stop making that your excuse. Well, I'm nervous. I get that. I was nervous too. But thank God for an old man that was persevering and took the time and helped me understand, or I wouldn't be here. So Noah, Abraham, God promises him a son. Look down in verse 17. By faith, Abraham, when he was tested, offered up Isaac, and he who had received the promise offered up his only begotten son, of whom it was said, in Isaac your seed shall be called, concluding that God was able to raise him up even from the dead, from which he also received him in a figurative sense. So God says, Abraham, trust me, I'll provide you a son, gives him Isaac. Then he says, sacrifice your son. He says, okay. So that's your plan? God, that's your plan? He didn't ask God that. Obviously, he just did what he was told. But anybody looking at Abraham goes, dude, what are you doing? That's your plan? You're going to kill this only son that's the son of promise? You do what God tells you to do. You obey. That is the only plan. One more, James 4. James chapter 4, verse 13. And here he says, come now, you who say, today or tomorrow we will go to such and such a city, spend a year there, buy and sell, and make a profit. He said, well, there's nothing wrong with saying that. Not necessarily, but look at the little caveat he puts on this. Whereas you do not know what will happen tomorrow. You're planning for a year, it's okay, but you don't even really know what's going to happen tomorrow, much less for the next year. So what is he encouraging them to do? For what is your life? It is even a vapor that appears for a little time and then vanishes away. Let me read you the quote again by Spurgeon. Purposes, plans, and achievements of men may all disappear like yon cloud upon the mountain's summit, but like the mountain itself, the things which are of God shall stand fast forever and ever. So your life, you say, well, I got all these plans. You can drop dead. And then what? And we are so busy, and this is very interesting. I've talked to some people who say this. Well, no, here's my plan. My plan is I'm going to work hard till I'm a certain age, and then I'm going to take all that money, and I'm going to retire, and then I'm going to serve God. It's never going to happen. Unless you are doing what you claim you're going to do at the end along the way, it's not probably going to happen because you will not know what to do when you get there. You'll be so busy and so consumed with making money and all this business. There's nothing wrong with work and business. But if you are not doing what he said to do today, it probably will not happen tomorrow. Because you just keep getting pushed away. One of the richest men in the world, when he died, was worth a lot of money. The IKEA guy, if you know anything about IKEA, pretty rich guy. But if you go read the story about the IKEA guy, he and his wife lived in a pretty simple place for as much money as he had. They both drove old cars. He said, if I got rich, I'd do all these things. Why? I'm not saying you can't drive a nice car, but you better be sure you're doing what he has told you to do or you are missing it. And it's not that you're going to look bad or good in front of us. It's that you have to stand before the bema seat, the judgment seat of Christ, and give an account for your life. And I'm thinking it's going to go okay. I'm still a little nervous because I got plenty of days I've missed doing what he told me to do, and I've got a long way to go, and I've still got the enemy firing on me all day long, trying to take me out. I have snipers assigned to me. I am sure of it. Take him out. You say, well, how do you know that? Because I am marching on the gates of hell. That's how I know that. And the book says, march on the gates of hell, and they will not prevail against you. So I know by the authority, you say, well, that's foolishness. All hell's going to be unleashed. Okay, but they will not prevail against us. You say, well, I just think I'm going to keep my desk job back over here. I don't want to be in the battle. That's where the fun is, though. Seek and save that which was lost. Not to be served, but to serve and give your life. He gave his life a ransom for many. So where does all that fit into your plans? So back to James 4. For what is your life? Even a vapor that appears for a little time and then vanishes away. Instead, you ought to say, if the Lord wills, we shall live and do this or that. But now you boast in your arrogance. All such boasting is evil. Therefore, to him who knows to do good. Now look at this verse, James 4:17. If you underline stuff, this would be a good one. Therefore, to him who knows to do good and does not do it, to him it is sin. So the Holy Spirit speaks to you and says, something's got to change. And you say, I hear you, but I'm not doing it. Then be prepared to live with sin in your life. You're disobeying. You say, well, I didn't know this before, but you know it now. What are you going to do with it? If you know what is right to do and you don't do it, it's sin.
1: 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But first, I want to share something with you about the program. Our mission is actually very simple, to take the planet. So it's our prayer that these daily talks from Richard aren't something you only hear and enjoy, but that they inspire you to share with others. Together we can do this. The message of the gospel is something everyone needs to hear, and that's why it's a huge priority to us. And you can join us in this important mission. 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Or you can get on board with us through our website, richardellis.com. Well, here's Richard with some closing thoughts for us.
0: Now, I know this is all kind of intense. The reason it's intense is there's nothing at stake but your life. But really, that's not even all that's at stake. There are people right now waiting for you to wake up, grow up, and get after it. Because they are being saved or not for a period of time. Let's say they're just waiting for somebody to come along. A buddy of mine that I play golf with, we showed up to play the other day, and he said, I invited two friends. We get on the first tee, nobody's there. He and I said, okay, we'll go. About three holes in, a guy shows up in a golf cart, no golf shoes, no golf, nothing, no bag, no clubs. He gets out, and he's going to walk with us. So he carries my friend's bag. That turned out good for him. So we walk one more hole. And the other guy shows up, 70-year-old doctor. He's got clubs. He's going to play. So we play a few holes. The first guy at the turn after the ninth hole peels off and has to go to a meeting. So now we're down to three. My buddy, we go a few more holes. Then he's got to leave. So I'm left with this 70-year-old man that I've never met in my life, Jack. And about two holes later, I started asking Jack questions. And out in the middle of a fairway, Jack becomes a Christian. You say, well, but you're a preacher. Let me tell you something. He didn't know that. You got to stop using me as your excuse. I'm not out there collared up with my clubs. I'm just out there a person playing golf. And had a conversation with a man. And he looked at me and said, 70-something years old, nobody ever explained it to me like this before. He had waited his whole life for that day to be born again. And we are surrounded with these people. You say, well, you want us to share the gospel and see people saved. That is not all I want, because that's all I got for a long time. I want to see these people raised. I want them to not be orphans. I want them to have parents, big brothers, big sisters, someone to come alongside and help them not live straggling and overwhelmed and pulled back into sin, because that's all they know. And whose fault is that? We are not growing up and getting on with what he left us here to do. So you say, so that's your plan? That's the only plan I got, because that's the plan he left us with.
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7: Now, Nehemiah is rebuilding the walls of Jerusalem, and today we're rebuilding walls. Walls of orthodoxy have crumbled. Preachers today with humanistic tendencies that deify man and deny the Lord and defy the law and defile the land. Walls of decency have crumbled. And the demon-possessed, sex-crazed, money-mad world that we live in is ripe for judgment. And walls of freedom are crumbling. And the noose is getting tighter and tighter as totalitarian regimes around the world are flaunting power. And what we need today in this church and in our world are some modern-day Nehemiahs.
6: And welcome to Love Worth Finding. Adrian Rogers was a beloved pastor and convicting Bible teacher who stressed the importance of rebuilding spiritual walls in our lives. In the book of Nehemiah, the walls of Jerusalem were rebuilt despite the enemy's opposition. Our enemy is very cunning and methodical. But because the Holy Spirit is our ally, we don't have to be ignorant about the devices of the devil. Not only can we know his methods, we can stand against them. If you have your Bible, turn now to Nehemiah chapter 4 as Adrian Rogers reveals the devices of the devil.
7: I want you to take your Bibles, please, and turn, if you would, please, to the book of Nehemiah. Nehemiah chapter 4. I want to talk to you tonight about His Majesty the Devil. His satanic, infernal majesty, who is the God of this age, the prince of this world. And the message tonight really is to sound an alarm, to warn you that you have an enemy, and you need to know about him. We wrestle not against flesh and blood, but against principalities, against powers, against spiritual wickedness in high places. Now, our enemy is very deceitful. The Bible tells us in the book of the Revelation that he deceives the whole world. And he's very cunning and crafty. For example, in Ephesians chapter 6 and verse 11, don't turn to it, but just stay there in Nehemiah. But in Ephesians chapter 6 and verse 11, the Bible says that we're to stand against the wiles of the devil. And the word wiles, methodia, is the word we get our word methods from. That is, the devil is very methodical. He doesn't work by happenstance, not willy-nilly. He has a strategy to stop this church. He has a strategy to ruin your life. The Bible speaks of the wiles of the devil. And in 1 Timothy chapter 2 and verse 24, The Bible speaks of the snares of the devil. That is, he has laid a trap for you. Now remember that a snare is hidden. When you want to snare somebody, if you're going to snare a wild beast, for example, you put the snare on the ground and then you cover it with leaves and straw or whatever. So somewhere, sometime, when you least expect it, there is the snare of the devil. His methods, the wiles, the snares. And then the Apostle Paul said, however, in 2 Corinthians chapter 2 and verse 11, "For we are not ignorant of his devices." That's the third word. Wiles, snares, and then devices. Now, thank God we don't have to be in ignorance concerning what Satan is up to. You see, dear friend, in our war, our intelligence department, the Holy Spirit, tells us exactly what our enemy is up to. We don't have to be ignorant. And yet so many people are saturated with ignorance concerning the work of the devil. Now, in the book of Nehemiah, we're going to see what I'm going to call tonight the devices of the devil. Now, these are not fantasies, and the book of Nehemiah is not written as mere history. It is biblically recorded truth, and it is more than an episode of the rebuilding of the walls of Jerusalem. It is indeed didactic in that God has given us this book to teach us that we would not be ignorant of Satan's devices. Now, what had happened is this, that God called Nehemiah as a builder. God called Nehemiah to go return back to Jerusalem and build the walls, rebuild the walls of Jerusalem that had broken down. And so Nehemiah has gone back to rebuild the walls of Jerusalem. Now, any work for God will receive satanic opposition. Satan works against your life. You say, well, it doesn't work against me. Well, don't congratulate yourself. If you haven't met the devil, it's because you and the devil are going in the same direction. You turn around, my dear friend, and you'll have a head-on collision with Satan. He stands against anything that is good and godly and holy. But thank God, we do not have to be ignorant of his devices. To be forewarned is to be forearmed. And I thank God for this book of Nehemiah. Now, Nehemiah is rebuilding the walls of Jerusalem. And today we're rebuilding walls. Walls of orthodoxy have crumbled, and Satan today in the world has developed an educated, polished, juiceless, anemic brand of preacher and minister. Preachers today with humanistic tendencies that deify man and deny the Lord and defy the law and defile the land. Walls of orthodoxy have crumbled, and walls of decency have crumbled. Not since Manhattan Island was sold for $24. Has so much filth been sold so cheaply as right here in America. And the demon-possessed, sex-crazed, money-mad world that we live in is ripe for judgment. And walls of freedom are crumbling. And the noose is getting tighter and tighter as totalitarian regimes around the world are flaunting power. And what we need today in this church and in our world are some modern-day Nehemiahs. Now, let me mention what the devil did to try to stop Nehemiah and what the devil will do to try to stop this church or to try to stop you. I'm going to mention some things. The very first thing is what I want to call derision. Look, if you will, in chapter 4, verse 1. "But it came to pass that when Sanballat heard that we builded the wall, he was wroth and took great indignation and mocked the Jews." Do you see that? I just underscored. He mocked them. That is, he derided them. That is, he laughed at them. That is, he ridiculed them. "And he spake before his brethren and the army of Samaria and said, what do these feeble Jews? Will they fortify themselves? Will they sacrifice? Will they make an end in a day? Will they revive the stones out of the heaps of rubbish which were burned?" Can you hear the sarcasm? Can you hear the biting, withering scorn in the mouth of this man named Sanballat, who hated the work of Christ? Now, what is happening is this, that the devil is trying to laugh God's people away from a work for God. Have you ever been laughed at for your faith? Have you? I have. I've had people since I was a high school kid to laugh at me because of the things I do and would not do. You see, you might as well admit the fact that true Christians are going to be the laughingstock of this world. I mean, have you noticed any of the situational comedies on television where they make fun of Bible-believing Christians? Have you noticed that if there is a minister of the gospel, I mean, if he is a Bible-believing preacher, he's made to look like some fool, some freak, some fanatic? All true Bible believers in the eyes of the world are going to be called do-gooders, blue noses, Puritans, fundamentalists, fanatics, whatever it is. They're going to try to laugh us away from a work for God. My dear friend, I want to tell you that that scorn is the work of the devil. Now, do you say, Brother Rogers, there must be something wrong with us if they laugh at us, they don't respect us? My dear friend, the servant is not better than his Lord. And they mocked and laughed and ridiculed the Lord Jesus. One of the most poignantly sad verses in all of the Bible is found in the book of Mark chapter 5 and verse 40, when the Lord Jesus was getting ready to raise a little girl from the dead, and the Bible says, listen to it, they laughed him to scorn. I'm talking about Jesus. They're holding their sides. They're laughing, literally mocking the Lord of glory. Can you stand up under that kind of ridicule? Can you carry your Bible to work and let them laugh? Can you pray over your meal and let them laugh? It's hard. Ridicule has its sting, and the devil knows it. Now, the response of Nehemiah and his crowd was a wonderful response. Notice what they did in chapter 4, verse 6. So built we the wall, and all the wall was joined together unto the half thereof, for the people had a mind to work. Now, let me tell you what you ought to do when people begin to laugh at you for what you believe. Just go to work for the Lord Jesus Christ. And before long, you'll wipe that laughter off their face. Notice, but when it came to pass that when Sanballat and Tobiah and the Arabians and the Ammonites and the Ashdodites heard that the walls of Jerusalem were made up and that the breaches began to be stopped, then they were very wroth. No laughter now. My dear friend, there are people in this city who would laugh at the faith that we hold as a church. But we just need to have a mind to work. Just keep on doing what God has called us to do. And before long, when they see what God is doing, their laughter will turn to anger. Notice in verse 9, nevertheless, we made our prayer unto our God and set a watch against them day and night because of them. I love it. Here's the laughter, and the people had a mind to work in verse 6. They had a heart to pray in verse 9. They had an eye to watch in verse 9. And so they went on and built the work because they were more concerned about the approval of God than they were the ridicule of men. I just thank God for men who are not ashamed of Jesus Christ. And I want some of you lily-livered so-called Christian men out here to be bold for the Lord Jesus Christ. And don't you let the devil laugh you out of a work for God. They laughed at Jesus. Let them laugh and just go to work. Now, the devil tried derision and that didn't work. So he's not finished yet. Now he tries discouragement. Look, if you will, in verse 10, and Judah said, this is Nehemiah 4, verse 10, and Judah said, the strength of the bearers of burdens is decayed, and there is much rubbish. And oh, listen to this next phrase, so that we are not able to build the wall. Now, Judah was inspired of the devil because they were able. But here's a man who says, we are not able. It seems that the devil always puts some into the ranks of the believers who say it can't be done. God deliver us from the Judas. It will be done, but no thanks to them. These people are like a drink of water to a drowning man. I mean, dear friend, I've seen them in every church I pastored. I remember down in the little church that I pastored on the Gulf Coast of Mississippi. We decided we needed a little educational building. I was pastoring that church as a seminary student. And we cleared off a spot and poured a slab of concrete to build an educational building on. I remember one of the members of that church who came to me and looked at that foundation and was literally angry. And that person said, "What foolishness is this? What foolishness is this? Look at that. We will never build a building on that slab. What a waste of God's money." Now you go down there today, you'll see that building on that slab, my dear friend. Because here was an individual who said, "It can't be done." And God said to my heart, "It will be done." And it was done. I remember the same thing in Fort Pierce, Florida, the first church I took after seminary. We decided we needed some space. We needed to raise some money. I remember a dear man, bless his heart, he loved God. But he came to me, he had an expression, "Law me." That's the way he'd say it. His voice would crack. "Law me," he would say. He looked at that, he said, "Law me, we'll never do it." I said to myself, "By the grace of God, we will." And my dear friend, we did. But the devil will try always to put someone around who says that it can't be done. And some of you get discouraged. Some of you are Sunday school teachers. You're ready to quit that Sunday school class. You've got a class of bad boys. You say those boys are incorrigible. Well, who do you think needs a Sunday school teacher if it's not incorrigible boys? I mean, dear friend, that's why God put you in that class. You say there's so much rubbish. Well, you can't build on rubbish, but remove the rubbish of anger and pride and temper. They that wait upon the Lord shall renew their strength. Discouragement is one of the greatest tools of Satan. And God deliver us from those ministers of discouragement, those human wet blankets. The Bible says in Galatians chapter 6 and verse 9, "Be not weary in well-doing." Now let me give you a third device of the devil. If derision would not do it and discouragement would not do it, then he uses actual danger. Look in verse 11. "And our adversary said, they shall not know, neither see, till we come in the midst among them and slay them and cause the work to cease." Now, the devil is not against physical intimidation. The devil is not against actually causing bodily harm to the children of God. He would like to be more dainty if he could, but the devil will actually threaten you. I have been threatened. In the ministry, I've had my very life threatened. I have received threatening notes and letters and all of those things. And every child of God who will stand up for the Lord Jesus will have someone who will say, "I am going to do you bodily harm." It's one of the devices of the devil. Well, what did these people do? How did they react to what the devil said that he was going to do? Well, they did three things. First of all, they remembered the Lord. Look, if you will, in verse 14. And the Bible says here, "And I looked and rose up and said unto the nobles and to the rulers and to the rest of the people, be not afraid of them. Remember the Lord, which is great and terrible." That's the very first thing you need to do. When somebody intimidates you, remember the Lord. He is greater than the enemy. A little boy asked his dad, "Dad, how big is the devil?" And his dad said, "Well, I really don't know." He said, "Well, is he bigger than I am?" And the dad said, "Well, son, I reckon he is." He said, "Well, Daddy, is he bigger than Mommy?" He said, "Yes, son, I think he is." "Well, Daddy, is he bigger than you?" The dad said, "Yes, son, I believe he is." The little boy's getting pretty frightened. He said, "Daddy, is he bigger than Jesus?" And the dad said, "No, son, he's not." And then the little fellow said, "Then I'm not afraid of him." I like that. Greater is he that is in you than he that is in the world. And what does Nehemiah say to these people who make threats? He says, remember the Lord. Remember the Lord. But not only remember the Lord, remember your loved ones. Look in verse 14. And I looked and rose up and said unto the nobles and to the rulers and the rest of them, be not afraid of them. Remember the Lord, which is great and terrible, and fight for your brethren, your sons and your daughters, your wives and your houses. Remember the Lord. And not fight in order to be pugnacious, not fight in order to take more ground, but fight for your loved ones. Be not afraid. Remember the Lord, which is great and terrible, and fight for your brethren, your sons, your daughters, your wives, and your houses. All that we hold dear is at stake and in the balance. And don't you let the devil intimidate you. You need to intimidate him. The Bible says in James 4, verse 7, submit yourselves therefore to God, resist the devil, and he will flee from you. Well, the devil is not finished yet. Let me give you another of the devices of the devil. Not only danger, but discord. Look in chapter 5 and verse 1. And there was a great cry of the people and of their wives against their brethren, the Jews. Now, the devil says, well, if I can't get at them with derision, if I can't get at them with discouragement, if I can't get at them with danger, then I'll get at them with discord. I will divide up the body and I will put discord in the ranks. Now, in this particular chapter, if you read, the discord was over money. And many churches have been divided over discord over money, but it could be over anything. The devil loves a church fuss, but the Bible says God hates him that sows discord among brethren. One of the great proofs of the deity of Jesus Christ is the unity of the church. Jesus prayed in John chapter 17 that believers would be one, that the people of this world, O-N-E, one, that the people of this world would believe that God the Father had sent the Lord Jesus Christ. John 17, verses 20 and 21. Now, the reason we must stay together is very easily seen if you look in chapter 5 and verse 9. Here's what Nehemiah said to these brethren who were at one another's throat. Also, I said, it is not good that ye do. Ought ye not to walk in the fear of our God? Because of the reproach of the heathen, our enemies. Nehemiah said, we must stay together. My dear friend, as your pastor, I want to say to you, we must stay together. Now, I'm not going to divide with you, and you're not going to divide with me, and we're not going to divide with one another over the color of the carpet or the placement of the organ or the size of a building or incidents in a budget or anything else. The only thing that we would ever have to take division would be Bible doctrine and moral standards. My dear friend, we cannot ever let Satan in any way drive a wedge into our fellowship. And the people said, amen. And you guard our fellowship with your very life. The devil is so divisive. The Bible says God hates him that sows discord among brethren. Well, what happened? How did they handle this? Well, look, if you will, in chapter 5, verse 11, Nehemiah said, restore, I pray you, to them, even this day, their lands, their vineyards, their olive yards, and their houses, also the 100th part of the money, and of the corn, and the wine, and the oil that ye exact of them. And they said, we will restore them, and will require nothing of them. So will we do as thou sayest. And I called the priest, and took an oath of them, that they should do according to this promise. Now, what happened is this. There was a problem that could have caused even greater discord. They had spiritual leadership. They got together and there was repentance. There was restoration. There was resumption of the work. Let me tell you something, dear friend. There are no problems too big to solve. Just people too small to solve them. We can solve almost any problem if we attack the problem rather than one another.
8: 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Does that hit home in your life today? 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
8: We always love hearing about personal encounters with Pastor Rogers. 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I met Dr. Rogers after I became a believer at age of 23. 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
1: Thankful that you're hanging out for a while. My name is Doug Hanna. The hallmark of a good social media feed, like somebody's Instagram feed that's engaging, is that it's well curated. That's the whole point. You know who your audience is, and you got to make sure the posts and the things that you do meet the needs of your crowd, your tribe. And sometimes that means you make sure everything looks perfect, and sometimes even the messes are carefully orchestrated. Either way, though, it's curated. We spend time making sure we present what we want people to see. The irony, though, is that God knows all the hidden stuff that we would never want to curate or post on our social media feeds. He knows every hidden thing. And yet, he's the one person that we don't need to filter for. He sees and he knows it all, and he still loves us all.

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1: I do appreciate you hanging out. I'm Doug Hanna, and I think this is good news. From the opening chapter of the Bible all the way to the very last word, the Bible is not so much about us reaching up, and it's more about God speaking down and coming to us, light into darkness and promise into despair and life into death, over and over again. I'm so glad it's not a self-help manual. It's actually a rescue story from page to page, cover to cover.

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1: 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He's the life itself.
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1: I'm glad we're together for a little while today. My name is Doug Hanna. There's not much worse than when you're stuck in a waiting room somewhere and you know this is going to be a while. They don't have Wi-Fi. And so you get your phone out and you're like, okay, well, I'll have to kill some time on the phone here. And you can't quite get a good signal. So you maybe move around from spot to spot, maybe near a window. And then finally one comes in. You get just enough of a signal to do something. Hey, that's a cool feeling. That's a really nice feeling. You just can't quite connect, and then it shows up. Now imagine for a second that feeling magnified when the God of the universe never loses connection with you. Never. No dead zones, no dropped calls, no packets lost, none of that stuff. His presence is constant with you, even when you're not necessarily feeling the signal coming in.

0: More people need to be told the story of the Christian faith is not you've got to work harder. The story of the Christian faith is it is finished.
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1: Your sermons, they've been seeds in our souls and in our lives. Thank you for being part of me and my family's life. And I'm going to continue to share what is the product of those seeds. And I thank you. God bless you all.

0: KCBI.
1: I'm Doug, and we kid ourselves constantly. We do this all the time. Even if we don't say it in these so many words, the message that we tell ourselves and the message that we get is that we're supposed to find our identity in our career or our relationships, including family relationships, or maybe politics, or maybe our wealth, the stuff that we've accumulated. But we know the truth. Those things are all really fragile, and we know they can collapse. And a lot of us have lived experience where they have collapsed. And that's the thing, right? If your identity is anchored in those things, your identity collapses too. If your identity is anchored in Jesus, then you're unshaken. So that's actually the opposite of fragile, isn't it? That's really freedom.

0: KCBI.
1: There's a lot of stories where Jesus does some healing in the scriptures, and I think they're all beautiful in their own different ways. The one where Jesus told the paralyzed man, "Take heart, son, your sins are forgiven." He did that before the man could stand up and walk. The first thing was Jesus' pronouncement, and then the second thing was the healing. God's love and forgiveness are not waiting for your next accomplishment, is one of the takeaways I have from that. That guy was laying there in his stretcher or whatever. He wasn't doing too much. And Jesus showed up and proclaimed his forgiveness. Those things that we get from God, those good things, they meet us when we're flat on our backs. And I find that comforting.

0: KCBI.
1: Just a reminder, your doubts do not scare God, not at all. He's not pacing heaven worried about your questions. He's just not.
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1: I've been listening now for probably about 3 years. I listen to you guys every single morning on my way to work. It's so inspiring to hear good Christian music and good Christian conversation over the airwaves. I pray that you all continue to be blessed in every area of your life.

0: KCBI.
1: I'm thankful for you today. I'm glad we're together. My name is Doug Hanna. You can read the scriptures and get a pretty clear idea of what Jesus had to say about forgiveness. And it's really easy for us Christians to harp on this and go, you know, you got to forgive. You got to forgive. Of course, that's true. Who could argue with that? But one of the things we sometimes do is we think forgiveness means pretending that what they did didn't hurt. The cross, though, tells us otherwise. God takes sin, mine, yours, ours, takes it so seriously that Jesus had to die for it. And yet he loves us so deeply that Jesus was willing to do just that. Forgiveness is costly, for sure, but it's real.

0: KCBI.
1: I guess I haven't added it up, but it sure seems like in the scriptures, Jesus spent more time at dinner tables than on stages. Maybe. If that's true, that says something about how God works.
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1: I've been listening to you guys for many, many years. My son is in prison, and it's just something that I just need every single morning, every single afternoon on the way home. I just need to hear the encouragement that I receive through your radio stations. I love you guys. I feel like I know you personally because I listen to you so often. Thank you for all you do.

0: KCBI.
1: I just really hope the music and these words are bringing you some peace in your day today. That's the goal, right? We all need a little more of that, and I'm glad you stopped by. I'm Doug Hanna. We, as a just a group of people, are obsessed with efficiency, getting more done with less effort and with less time. God, however, often works slowly, sometimes frustratingly slowly, maybe even inefficiently by our standards. You know, when setbacks come along, detours, side routes that we believe might just be a complete waste of time, we can't know for sure that God didn't want us to go down those side roads. I mean, think about Abraham for a second. He had to wait decades. Israel wandered for years. So when the slowness or the delays or the detours or the setbacks come along, maybe don't just look at those straight up as failure. It could be that it's God shaping you while you have to wait.

0: done.
1: KCBI.
2: The prodigal son story. Most of us know what it is, or the parable of the two lost sons. Some people call it that. It's easily my favorite parable in the whole scriptures. There's so many beautiful takeaways from it. One of the things that you notice when you read the story, the prodigal son did not negotiate his way home. Now, I think he had that in mind, but that's not what happened. He came dirty and broke and ashamed and broken and had a speech, and the father disregarded all of it and ran to him anyway. I want you to remember that, because this is how God welcomes you too.

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1: What's drawn me to studying the book of Ephesians is that I believe it has a particularly powerful word to the culture around in which we live. Essentially, our culture has lost its morale because it's lost its morality, and it's lost its morality because it's forgotten what the Apostle Paul is going to be teaching us here, which is all about the heavenly places.
2: Welcome to The God-Centered Life with Josh Moody. Taking a look at the book of Ephesians, starting a brand new study today. We're calling it The Heavenly Places. Josh Moody is senior pastor of College Church, which is located in Wheaton, Illinois. My name is Todd Bastide. Thanks for joining us for this brand new study. Josh, you're calling this series The Heavenly Places. Why that title?
3: Well, because I think it's the essence of the theme of the book. I mean, throughout the book of Ephesians, the heavenlies, or as it's sometimes translated, the heavenly places, is repeated over and over again, and in a way that is distinctive for this book. And so the Apostle Paul, the aim of Ephesians is to open up the heavenly or spiritual reality that's around us, and that's what we'll be doing as we go through the series.
2: Okay, we're going to start with a broad overview and then dig into the specifics of the book. Looking forward to it. Book of Ephesians. Here we go. Here's Josh.
1: Turn with me to your Bibles, Ephesians chapter 1, and we're just going to read from the first couple of verses, but don't be, we're not going to spend 30 minutes looking at two verses. It's going to be an overview of the book, okay? So, but we'll read the first two verses just to set a little bit of the theme, and then, of course, be helpful you have a Bible open, because I'll quote from other parts of the book to give us an overview. When we're studying the Bible, it's often useful when we come to a first book to get a sense of, roughly speaking, what it's about before we dive into the details. It really helps. It's like, what's the big picture? What's this book about? And then we'll go through it. So the aim this morning is to give you the big picture. So Ephesians chapter 1, and let's hear God's word from the book of Ephesians, and I'll read verses 1 and 2 of chapter 1. Paul, an apostle of Christ Jesus, by the will of God, to the saints who are in Ephesus and are faithful in Christ Jesus, grace to you and peace from God our Father and the Lord Jesus Christ. This is God's word. As I say, it's the first couple of verses there, in some ways, quite a standard introduction. The Apostle Paul uses a number of his different books. In the ancient world, it was common to have greetings to you, and the Apostle Paul shifts this around in his own hallmark-branded kind of way to emphasize grace. Instead of saying greetings to you, he says grace to you. A bit like if you got an email today, and instead of someone saying, dear, and then your name, they had perhaps something like, endeared to God, and then your name. So grace to you, it's part of his emphasis. But he uses it in a number of different places. It's his common way that he introduces his letters. Now, as I say, this morning is an overview of the whole book. And what I want to show you as I now introduce the series and introduce this sermon is that this book, Paul's letter to the Ephesians, is not only timeless, which, of course, it is. It's God's word. That's what we believe here at College Church. But it's also a timely word. It's a word in season. It has particular relevance to our culture, to the church in the world today. And what's drawn me to studying the book of Ephesians is that I believe it has a particularly powerful word, not just to us as a church, so that's for sure the primary thing, but also to the culture around in which we live. As a prophetic word to the culture around in which we live, to those who are trying to find their way to truth in our highly confused cultural age with all sorts of different opinions about morality. Essentially, our culture has lost its morale because it's lost its morality, and it's lost its morality because it's forgotten what the Apostle Paul is going to be teaching us here, which is all about the heavenly places. So I want to introduce this theme of the timelessness and the timeliness as well, that it's both a word for all time, and it has a particularly, I believe, powerful word for us today as God's people. And if you're not yet a Christian, I'm praying as I preach and as I was praying this week that your eyes would be open to see the truth of God as well by His Spirit as we go through this book this morning. It's both a timely and timeless word. And to do that, I want to begin with a little illustration from Steve Jobs. Steve Jobs, of course, is the architect of Apple's, the Apple computer company's massive growth. And Steve Jobs was a brilliant marketer. And when he was doing his marketing, he always had a story that he was behind, whether it was the commercial or when he was on the platform selling a new product. There was always a story that was in it. And in his story, and there have been books that analyzed how he did it, there was always a hero in the story. And of course, surprise, surprise, the hero was Apple. But there was also always an enemy. Implicit. Sometimes he called it out explicitly. Most famously, a commercial that they did right towards the beginning of Apple's massive surge in popularity under his leadership. They did a commercial which was playing off the 1984 book of George Orwell, Big Brother. And this Big Brother, this dictator figure, and pretty explicitly he associated Big Brother with his computer rival, IBM. They were Big Brother. And of course, Apple was the hero, and they actually had someone run into in the commercial, run in and with a massive hammer break down the screen showing Big Brother and revealing the more vibrant, bright colors of Apple. And so sometimes he was very explicit. Big Brother equals IBM. Not too subtle. But always implicitly, there was an enemy, a Big Brother, if you like. Well, here, in Paul's letter to the Ephesians, implicitly, and sometimes explicitly, there's a big brother, though in a sense, it was a big sister. If you read through, and if you want to follow us in this series, as I hope you do as we go through the book of Ephesians, if you read through Luke's account of Paul's ministry in the book of Acts, you'll come across this big sister, namely the goddess Artemis. Artemis's temple was right next to Ephesus. It was one of the seven wonders of the ancient world. Massive. Can't really think about Paul's ministry in Ephesus without having this big brother, this big sister in your mind as the spiritual enemy. Artemis was hugely influential. In fact, when revival came, and we're going to think about revival a little bit towards the end of the message this morning. When revival came to Ephesus, one of the signs of revival was an economic shift. People were buying less statues of Artemis, and therefore the statue makers caused an uproar, complaining that their money was being taken away from them by this Apostle Paul as he preached the gospel. And they sang, "Great is Artemis of the Ephesians! Great is Artemis of the Ephesians! Big sister is watching over you." Now that statue was an unusual one. You can look, Google it, and find out the statue that was. We've dug them up. We know what the statues looked like. The statue had multiple strange-looking receptacles all across the body, which has been lots of conversation about what they meant. Almost certainly, they were somehow connected with magic, which was another huge thing that was going on in Ephesus, magic. And again, in Luke's description of Paul's ministry there, the sons of Sceva, as they were known, attempted through magical incantation to use Paul's growing authority for their magical power. And when they were overthrown and made to look ridiculous, many repented of their magical works, and there was a huge burning of magical incantations and books. It was said would have cost 50,000 silver coins, huge amount of money. And we know, one scholar says, that Ephesus was known as the metropolis of magic, and Artemis and magic were connected.
2: How Artemis, the big sister figure, is paralleled by our adversaries today, as our new study in the book of Ephesians continues. But first, a big shout out to all who have supported this ministry this month. We are completely supported by listeners just like you, and so your enjoying this study is as a result of folks sharing with us. We appreciate that. GodCenteredLife.org is how you can join them. Back into Ephesians now. Here's Josh.
1: So in Ephesus, there was this spiritual power
4: heavenly power that dominated you. And the Christians have been rescued from that. But now some time has gone. It's about AD 62 or so. Most scholars think that Paul is writing his letter to the Ephesians from when he was in jail in Rome, probably towards the end of that time, his first captivity there, about AD 62 or so. And it's about 7 years that have gone by since Paul planted the church in Ephesus. When he planted the church in Ephesus, he didn't just plant like a little local church. He had lectures in a public space. Something I thought we need to get back into doing sometime. He had lectures in the Hall of Tyrannus, public space, about Jesus, every day. And people came, and the word of God went, we're told, throughout the whole province of Asia. And churches were planted all over the place. And there was a network of churches, in essence. And that's why in the book of Revelation, Revelation chapter 2 to 3, the first church of the seven churches of Asia, this province of Asia, was Ephesus, because then the other six churches were influenced by the work that took place through God's work through the Apostle Paul in Ephesus. And now there's this network of churches, some of whom had met the Apostle Paul personally, but others hadn't, which is why as we go through the letter, you'll sometimes come across him realizing that he's writing to people not all who would have met him through his ministry, the Hall of Tyrannus. 7 years have passed, and this context there, there isn't like a hugely obvious context in the book of Ephesus, as there is in Paul's letter to the Colossians, where there's an obvious heresy that he's speaking against. In the letter to Ephesus, it's upper level. Chrysostom, the ancient Greek teacher, said it was sublime in tone, which was an interesting word choice, because the Greek word sublime could also be translated difficult, which is also true about Paul's letter to the Ephesians, partly because it has massively long sentences. In Greek, it's about the same length as his letter to the Galatians, but it has half the number of sentences. It's complicated, sublime, difficult. In fact, Erasmus, the Renaissance scholar, when he was talking about how the end of 2 Peter, the Apostle Peter, says of Paul's writings that some of them are difficult and hard to understand, Erasmus thought Peter was speaking specifically about his letter to the Ephesians. And yet, though it is sublime, transcendent, elevated, it is also actually clear, in this context with Big Sister all around, and the power of magic, and the pluralistic society with many different gods, not just Big Sister, Artemis, but also the cult to the Emperor, the Caesar, with that political power, with these Christian people who had watched the Apostle Paul be persecuted while he was there, and now he's in jail. They needed to be reminded of the true heavenly power that they had in the gospel and be encouraged. And I think that's what the Apostle Paul was saying here. In summary, what his message in the book of Ephesians is all about these heavenly places. Not meaning the place you go when you die if you're a Christian, heaven, but the unseen spiritual realm. And what he's saying is, be encouraged. God has heavenly power. Or to put it in a longer form, he's saying, he's writing to show us how God's purpose in Christ, in the heavenly places, encourages the church with spiritual power to walk in light and to speak the truth in love as one united body. Let me show you how he teaches us. It's really

in this realm, this heavenly realm. And then he returns this theme again towards the end of the chapter when he's this remarkable prayer that we'll look at a bit later in the series together. Look at verse 20, and then in context right beforehand, he wants them to know what is the immeasurable greatness of his power toward us who believe, according to the working of his great might. So who? Artemis does not have the power. God has the power. Where? Verse 20. That he worked in Christ when he raised him from the dead and seated him at his right hand in the, where? Heavenly places. Far above all rule and authority and power and dominion. Far above Caesar. Far above the global political elite today, too. And then he emphasizes the same thing again in verse 6 of chapter 2. This famous passage that the children are going to be memorizing, and I hope we memorize along with them, verses 1 to 10, the wonderful summary of the gospel. But look how he puts it here in the context, and specifically in Ephesians, to emphasize his main theme. So verse 6, he's just said that God, who's rich in mercy, because of the great love which he loved us, if you're a Christian, you are loved with a great love. Because of the great love with which he loved us. Even when we were dead in our trespasses. To emphasize the love of God is not to downplay the fact that we are sinners. To know that you are truly loved as a Christian, you need to upplay that you're a sinner. And then marvel that God nonetheless loves you with a great love. You're loved with a great love. By grace you've been saved, that standard theme of the Apostle Paul's grace, which he begins the letter, grace to you. And then verse 6, he emphasizes the theme again, the heavenly places, and raises up with him and seated us with him in the heavenly places in Christ Jesus. We're seated in the heavenly realm. If you're a Christian, you are in the heavenlies. You're connected by Jesus through his Spirit into the heavenly realm. You have access to heavenly power. When I think of this text, I like to think of a story of a Cambridge professor. He was a real godly Christian man, and he was also something of an evangelist. He was quite a high-ranking professor at the time, and he would go and preach in the marketplace in the city of Cambridge, outside. And one time as he was preaching, the story goes that he started to be heckled. He was a very sort of typical Cambridge professor type. I mean, quite sort of proper, I suppose, you know. And so he's preaching outside, and the guy starts to heckle him. He's preaching about how if you believe in Jesus, when you die, you go to heaven. And the guy says, how do you know where you're going to die, that you're going to go to heaven? You haven't been there. How on earth would you know? You don't know what's going to happen after you die. And this Cambridge professor, who by all accounts was a rather affectionate man, looked at his heckler and said, my dear fellow, I live in heaven, seated in the heavenly places. Your place in heaven after you die, if you're a real Christian, is secure because, in a sense, you're already seated there. Your place is booked. You're in the heavenly places. You have spiritual power. He raised us with him and seated us with him in the heavenly places, in the spiritual realm, in Christ Jesus. He emphasizes the same thing in chapter 3 when he's talking about the unity. Again, talk about an important cultural theme today. How do different races, Gentiles, all the nations, that means, Jews and Gentiles, all nations, how are they going to get along? What is the source for our racial tensions in our world today? And Paul talks about how the solution to that is the gospel. He has broken down the dividing wall of hostility, and he's united us in Christ. We
are in him, and therefore one. But then look at the theme of how he emphasizes it. Verse 10 of chapter 3. So that through church, the manifold wisdom of God, in

0: particular, the context, the wisdom of God to bring together Jews and Gentiles. The manifold wisdom of God might now be made known to the rulers and authorities where? In the heavenly places. God's purpose in Christ in the heavenly places gives us great power, spiritual power. Verse 11, this was according to the eternal purpose that he has realized in Christ Jesus and Lord, in whom we have boldness and access with confidence to our faith in him. The heavenly places.
1: That's Josh Moody, and this is the God-Centered Life. So if we're comparing to other letters here, especially Pauline letters, Josh, there are no personal greetings. He mentions Tychicus, but he doesn't say, send my greeting to, because Tychicus is really the messenger, nor any specific problems being addressed. Is this perhaps a letter to more than just the believers in Ephesus?
2: Yeah, and I'm sure you know, Todd, there's a long, long conversation about that. There are other unusual parts of the letter. For instance, he says in one place, indicating that he doesn't seem to know them, but hold on, he read Acts, and you know that he was in Ephesus and he planted the church, so why?
1: Yeah, he stayed there for 3 years.
2: Yeah, right, so surely he knows them. So, and then, of course, there are more liberal theologians who would say that then this isn't really written by the Apostle Paul. It's sort of a pastiche of the kind of things he would say that's been fossed on us, and clearly we don't believe that at God's own life. We believe it is written by the Apostle Paul and is rightly a part of Scripture. I think the best way of putting it together is Ephesus was the bridgehead for a collection of churches. So Revelation chapter 2 and 3 talks about the churches of Asia, and Ephesus stands at the bridgehead of that. And so Paul writes, and we know from Acts that his ministry in Ephesus went out throughout the whole of Asia, meaning that province around, these other churches around. So almost certainly, then, the best way of thinking about it is Paul writes the letter to the church at Ephesus, but is intended to be a circular letter around these other churches.
1: Okay, that helps. That helps. Now, the book of Ephesians is often regarded as having a theme of unity, and I imagine that's something that happens when everybody's focusing on your title of the series, The Heavenly Places, Increase Our Unity?
2: Yeah, so the book as a whole is around these heavenlies, repeated over and over again throughout the letter, and distinctively for Paul's letter to the Ephesians. And he calls in the first part of the letter that we're seated in the heavenly places, and then he calls us to walk in light of that, and then to take our stand. And a result of that is unity. There's this famous bit that you're alluding to in the middle of the letter, where he tells us to be one, and that's part of walking in the heavenlies, is to be united. But it also means to flee darkness and to put into practice the lifestyle of a true Christian. So it means various other sub-themes, but the main thing is these heavenly places that we are to be seated in, that is, because we're seated with Christ in the heavenly places, to walk in and then to take our stand in.
1: Yeah. Fantastic. Well, I'm really looking forward to digging into the book of Ephesians during this study. Thanks, Josh. And we certainly hope you're going to join us as well as we together make our way through this book. One more week left in the month. Amazing how fast it's going, isn't it? A quick reminder that our offer this month highlights and addresses 10 statements some in the church are making regarding Scripture's position on same-sex relationships. It's timely, compassionate, biblically grounded. It's Rebecca McLaughlin's book, which provides insights regardless of your relationship to the topic. Whether it's someone you love, yourself, or you just want to be versed in this controversial topic within the church. GodCenteredLife.org is how you can get your copy. Next time, it's encouragement right there in front of us.
0: If we really understand what the Apostle Paul is saying here about the heavenly places, if we grasp it as a church, then the result will be encouragement, not feeling so sad, not feeling so depressed, not feeling so discouraged, but encouraged.
1: It promises to be an encouraging study as we continue our look at the book of Ephesians. GodCenteredLife.org has devotionals available for you, and we'd love to have you join us around God's Word right here at the God-Centered Life with Josh Moody.
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8: 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And sometimes when I say, well, you know, this letter said thus and thus and thus and thus, do you think there's any merit in it at all? Sometimes these people will say, no, Pastor, there's really not. But they are just as likely to say, you know, Pastor, there is a kernel of truth in what they're saying that you ought to listen to. 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
11: Why in this world is there every kind of disaster in every continent of the world in every generation? Why? What is wrong with this world?
12: Welcome to Open the Bible with Pastor Colin Smith. And Colin, you bring out an important point there. We do see all kinds of disasters and all kinds of problems in this world today. And that would be an interesting question to ask somebody who doesn't know Jesus. What is wrong with this world?
13: Yeah, that's right. Well, I mean, unbelievers are often coming to us as Christians and putting us on the defensive. What's your explanation for all of this? Well, we're going to talk about the Bible's explanation. I think it's fair for us to ask the question back. So here's a person who doesn't believe, who has bought into the idea that the human race is sort of evolving into something ever more wonderful. Well, what is your explanation of the world as it is today? Why is it that the 20th century saw more killings than any other century? In fact, even all of them put together, I believe. And we're now surrounded by terrorism and all the rest of it. What is the explanation of that?
12: Well, that's a great point, because it does seem as if the world is going downhill in certain areas, but I could see somebody kind of firing back at you and saying, but we are seeing advances in medicine and technology, and so the world is becoming a better place.
13: Yeah, and then every advance that happens in technology brings with that a whole raft of other problems that cause great pain and anxiety. So there's something that's wrong at the heart of the human system and affects the whole way in which the world works. And when people say we're getting better and better, I say, I don't see that, because what I see is that there's a fundamental problem that is explained in the Bible, and I'm not sure that I see it explained anywhere else.
12: All right, so let's see what the Bible's explanation is. Join us in 2 Peter chapter 3 as we begin the message, Everything You Need for Hope. Here's Pastor Colin.
11: As you look at the world today, I think it becomes immediately obvious, at least to any thinking person, that there is something terribly wrong with this planet that we call Earth. I pulled up just yesterday on the internet a list of natural disasters. That list, as I printed it off, runs to 21 pages with between 30 and 40 separate entries on each page. They're divided by category. earthquakes, volcanoes, heat waves. Did you know, for example, that 37,000 people died in 2003 in the heat wave in Europe? 2003, 37,000. Hail, storms, tornadoes, cyclones, hurricanes, typhoons, floods, landslides, wildfires, blizzards, famines, and diseases. And each one with its own death toll. Each one of these entries, 21 pages, 30 to 40 entries a page, an individual story of pain and tragedy and loss of human life, sometimes in tens, sometimes in hundreds, sometimes in thousands, and sometimes in millions. 1,800 dead through Hurricane Katrina in 2005. 283,000 dead in the tsunami in the Indian Ocean in 2004, the sixth greatest loss of life in a natural disaster in the history of the world. But even that seems small beside the staggering loss of human lives in the great floods in China in 1931, where the loss of life is estimated between 2 and 4 million people. Absolutely staggering. And so you have to ask the question, why? Why in a world so beautiful with all the marks of order and design, why in this one planet in the cosmos that is so perfectly adapted for an environment to support human life of all sorts in its abundance, birds and insects and animals and fish and plants and crops and people, why in this world is there every kind of disaster in every continent of the world in every generation? Why? What is wrong with this world? That is the question before us today. Now, Fox News has an answer for that question. I quote from the website yesterday, an article on their science page. Quote, the Myanmar cyclone, the earthquakes off the coast of Japan, the Chilean volcano, has the earth gone bonkers? Not at all, says the Fox News editorial. This level of natural activity is normal for the Earth, scientists say. Quote, Mother Nature is just reminding us that she is in charge, Bill Patzert, a climatologist at NASA's Jet Propulsion Laboratory in Pasadena, California, told Live Science. That also means, Fox News continues, that the recent Midwestern quake centered in Illinois and tremblers near Reno, Nevada, though unnerving and frightening to locals, were just another day for planet Earth. So we ask the question this morning, what is wrong with this world? And Fox News says on their webpage yesterday, nothing. It's, quote, perfectly normal. Quote, Mother Nature is reminding us that she is in charge. Well, you know their slogan, don't you? They report, you decide. And I hope that you will decide something very, very different with regards to what is wrong with the world as we look at the Bible today. Because when we ask the question, what is wrong with the world, the Bible gives us a compelling answer that I invite us to look at today. That answer is along these lines, that the world is under a curse that came about through human sin and rebellion against God. That Adam rebelled against God and humanity continues that rebellion, and that no rebellion against God can ultimately stand. I think it's good for us to remember that the Bible frequently pictures God as a warrior who goes out to subdue all his enemies. And no enemy of God will finally stand. The rebellion against God, of course, began long before Adam. It began in heaven, but the human phase of the rebellion against God was launched by Adam together with Eve, and God came and confronted Satan at that time along with his new allies, the man and the woman. You remember the story from Genesis in chapter 3 that God said to Satan, "Cursed are you." Very important word in the Bible, cursed. The word curse simply means to destroy or to bring something to nothing. So when God says to Satan, "You are cursed," what God is saying to Satan is, "Your work will not stand. You are doomed to destruction. Nothing that you attempt will ultimately be accomplished. All your works will be destroyed. Cursed are you." Then you remember in Genesis 3, God turned to Adam, and in Genesis chapter 3 and verse 7, God said an extraordinarily gracious thing. God said to Adam, "Cursed is the ground because of you." Genesis chapter 3 and verse 17. That means two things. The first is that the earth, the ground, the planet, will be utterly destroyed. Cursed is the ground. Will be brought to nothing. Which is what Peter is going to tell us here, and we'll look at it in just a moment. The planet will be destroyed. That's what God is saying here in the book of Genesis. He will bring life on earth to nothing. That is Genesis chapter 3 and verse 17. God will not allow the human rebellion to stand. Man will be overthrown and utterly defeated. All of man's works will be destroyed. But second, notice that God is making a way, even right here at the beginning, for human beings to be part of his great plan after the cosmos has been destroyed, after this fallen world has been brought under this final judgment. See, if God had said to Adam, "Cursed are you," that would have been the end of the human race. No hope for the human race at all, if God had said that. But God did not say to Adam, "Cursed are you." God said to Adam, "Cursed is the ground because of you. Cursed is the earth. Cursed is the planet." And that opens the door of hope for men and for women. So right at the beginning of the Bible, you have judgment clearly pronounced and mercy mixed in with it. Now, this reminds us, just beginning to think on this scale, that the gospel is about much more than you and your personal salvation. It is about the global future. It is about what will happen to the world and to nations and to kings and to presidents and to science and to technology. It is about what will happen to humanity. And this is very important for us to grasp and to engage in the discussion that's going on these days, because you know that there is massive interest today in the future of the planet. Globalization is one of the great themes of our time. We understand today in a new way that we all live in a global village, and what affects one affects all. So what is going to happen to this global village? That is the great question. And can we save the planet? These are the issues that people are talking about in our time.
12: Well, that's what people may be talking about in our time. But how do we engage in that discussion in a way that is helpful and a way that's biblical? Well, we're going to get back to that in just a moment, so I hope you'll stay with us. 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
11: Globalization is one of the great themes of our time. We understand today in a new way that we all live in a global village, and what affects one affects all. So what is going to happen to this global village? That is the great question. And can we save the planet? These are the issues that people are talking about in our time. Now, I want us to grasp two things from the Bible that I hope will help us to engage in that discussion and sharpen our understanding of what God has to say to us on this momentous theme. Two things are simply this. One, the world is completely hopeless. Two, Jesus Christ offers glorious hope. And you've got to keep these two things together, so please stay with me. The world is completely hopeless. Jesus Christ offers glorious hope. Now let's look at the first of these, and then we'll come to 2 Peter right here. The world is completely hopeless. And, you know, this is America. And we're an optimistic people. And we like to be positive. And some of you have already got as far in your minds as to say, doesn't our senior pastor know that good communication is positive? Why can't he turn this round and say Jesus Christ is the hope of the world? I'll tell you why I can't say that Jesus Christ is the hope of the world. Because it's not true. And if you think it's true, you've not understood the Bible clearly. The Bible never says that Jesus Christ is the hope of the world. The Bible says that Jesus Christ is the hope of those who turn to him in repentance and faith and cast themselves upon the mercy of God, accomplished through the cross of our Lord and Savior Jesus Christ. What the Bible says about the world is that it is under the curse and the judgment of God, and that therefore the hope for a man and for a woman is found as we are separated from this world in Jesus Christ. So if you cherish in your heart great hopes for this world, I don't know where you got them from, but please be sure you certainly didn't get them from the Bible. So let's get that clear in our thinking. This is very important. The world is under the curse of sin through our rebellion against God. Satan will be utterly destroyed. The earth will be utterly destroyed. And Peter says that God will keep his promise. Now, I want you to see how clearly this is stated in 2 Peter chapter 3 and verse 10. So as we're trying to align our minds with the Bible, please have it open in front of you so that you can interact with others who do not yet believe. The day of the Lord, 2 Peter 3:10, will come, and it'll come like a thief. The heavens will disappear with a roar. The elements will be destroyed by fire. And the earth and everything in it will be laid bare. Do you see any ifs in that statement? Do you see any qualifications? Do you see any conditions? Do you see any caveats? Do you see any chance that it might not happen? See, there is no way of avoiding this. Peter does not say, unless you repent, the earth will be laid bare. He doesn't say, unless the church in America gets its act together and really returns to the Lord in prayer and America comes back to the Bible, unless these things happen, unless we turn to God, unless there's a revival, then the world will be destroyed by fire. There's no condition in this. It is a clear statement. This is what is going to happen. It is unconditional. It's inevitable. Because God has said he will do it. And there is nothing, therefore, that you or anybody else, now or in the future, can do to stop it or to change it. The earth is under the curse of sin, and God will keep his promise. Cursed is the ground. Means it will be destroyed. It will be brought to nothing. So God wants you to know, God wants us, his people, to know, Peter is writing to Christians, that this destruction is absolutely certain, which is why the title that I chose is that the world is completely hopeless. Now, implications. Where does that take us? Does that mean, for example, that Christians can be careless about the environment? I mean that we kind of walk around saying, well, this earth's going to be destroyed, so who cares? Absolutely not. I tell you, I thank God, and I think we all should, for a younger generation that sees the need to care for this world more clearly than many of us have done. But as we engage in this discussion of caring for the planet, as we must, you might find it helpful to think of it this way, and maybe you can use this in the kind of discussions that go on so often and are great opportunities for the gospel. We care for the planet like we care for the dying. We do not care for the dying because we think we can save them. We care for the dying because we love them. We care for the dying because we value them. We care intensely for the dying because we know that the time that the dying have is short. And that is how we care for the planet. No Christian who reads the Bible can cherish hopes within his heart that the planet can be saved from what God has said will happen. We care for the planet like we care for the dying. Peter tells us where this truth does take us. Verse 11, since everything will be destroyed in this way, what kind of people ought you to be? You ought to live holy and godly lives. Now, I don't know about you, I find it so difficult to think on a global scale because it's just so vast. I find it helpful, I hope you will, to try and pull it down to the kind of scale that I can imagine. Suppose that a revelation was given to you that at some point in your life, your home would be destroyed by fire and everything in it would be laid bare. What would you do? You're not told which home. You're not told whether it's, you know, your starter home early in life or your family home in midlife or your retirement home late in life. You're just told that at some point in your lifetime, the place where you live, so you can't get out of it by moving because you've got to live someplace, but at some point in your life, the place where you live will be destroyed by fire. It'll happen one night. What would you do if you knew that to be the case? Well, I'll tell you what I'd do. I'd move as much as I possibly could of what I value to another place. Like my computer files. I'm so scared of losing my computer files. Do you know that thing? I'd leave my computer at the church just in case this was the night that my home went up. My wife would take all of our family photographs and she'd say, we're not keeping them in the house because we know that sometime in our life the house is going to go up, so we'll put them someplace that we can have them for a longer time. That's what we'd do. And you'd do the same. Now try and spread this up to the macro scale. Isn't this the point that our Lord Jesus is making when he says, do not store up for yourselves treasure on the earth where moth and rust destroy, where it's just, you can't keep it here. But rather store up for yourself treasure in heaven where moth and rust do not destroy and where thieves do not break in and steal, for where your treasure is, there your heart will be also. See, if everything in this world is going to pass away, then wisdom says that you and I should seek to live radically God-centered lives. That the way that you and I use our time, our talent, our money, our years, our energy, our resources should be moved to the greatest possible extent to investment in that which will last for eternity. Make it your mission in life, if you know this, to invest yourself in things that will count for eternity. So it's very practical. If you know the future of this world, it changes your whole priority system for living in this world. If you know this, what kind of people should you be? You live God-centered lives. That's what Peter is saying.
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13: Well, I think that most of us feel that we need to grow in love, especially when it comes to loving those with whom we deeply disagree. But here's the question. Do you think it's possible for you to become a more loving person than you are right now? See, the thing is, if it simply depended on what you can generate from within yourself, the answer would have to be no. Our love would depend on our experience, and if we hadn't been well loved by others, well, we wouldn't be able to give love to others. But the good news is that love really can be learned. It's possible to grow in love, and God's Holy Spirit is given to every Christian believer for this purpose. So the thing I'd want people to take away from this is the wonderful hope that as you experience the love of God poured into your own heart by the power of the Holy Spirit, so you will be better able to love others really well.
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6: We all have our personal testimony, our story of how we came to Christ and our life changed. But Pastor Greg Laurie says, take care to tell it right.
7: Don't make your past sound better than your present. I've heard some people say, you know, I used to party, I had money, I had everything, I was great. But then I came to Christ. Now it's all of a sudden kind of a downer. Like, wait, don't talk about what you gave up for Jesus. Talk about what Jesus gave up for you.

0: When people hear what Jesus has done for us, they'll see what Jesus can do for them. That's the essence of sharing the gospel. But what has Jesus done for us? If we've lost sight of how our life has changed, it may be time for some soul searching before we go out soul winning. Today on A New Beginning, Pastor Greg Laurie helps us reignite the passion in our hearts and ignite our afterburners in our efforts to share Christ with those who need to meet Him. Today's study is from the series called Refresh.
1: John chapter 4, verse 3, we read, Jesus left Judea and departed again to Galilee, but he needed to go through Samaria. And he came to a city of Samaria, which is called Sychar, near the plot of ground that Jacob gave to his son Joseph. Now Jacob's well was there. Therefore, Jesus was tired from his journey, and he stopped by a well. It was around the sixth hour. That would be 12 o'clock noon. And a woman of Samaria came to draw water. And Jesus said to her, "Give me a drink." For his disciples had gone away into the city to buy food. Then the woman of Samaria said to him, "How is it that you, being a Jew, would ask for a drink from me, a Samaritan woman? For Jews have no dealings with Samaritans." And Jesus answered and said to her, "If you knew the gift of God and who it is that says to you, 'Give me a drink,' you would have asked him and he would have given you living water." This is a perfect example of how to build a bridge to a person. Now, this was an immoral woman, as the story reveals. She had been married and divorced five times, and she was living with some guy at the moment. This is a woman who was ostracized from the rest of the community. She would not have been an educated woman. She didn't know what the Bible said. And so she was living this life that was in opposition to what the Bible teaches. But Jesus does not start with that. He appeals first to her spiritual thirst. He reaches out to her, bringing me to some points now that you might want to write down. The first point is simply this. If you want to evangelize Jesus style, that's what I'm going to call this, Jesus style, it begins with the burden. Again, verse 4, he needed to go through Samaria. As a matter of fact, he did not need to go through Samaria. It was actually way out of the way. He was leaving his country. He was going effectively to another country that was populated by people that were known to be the enemies of Israel. So Jesus leaves his comfort zone, if you will. Jesus leaves his people, goes to this other place, not just to a woman who was a Samaritan, but an immoral woman who was a Samaritan. So when you want to share your faith effectively, it starts with a God-given concern. You have to care about the soul of a person who is not yet a believer. Second point, if you want to evangelize Jesus style, you need to use tact. I already touched on this earlier. Paul used tact there on Mars Hill. We should do the same thing. Isaac Newton said, quote, "Tact is the art of making a point without making an enemy," end quote. And that's a very great way to say it. Now the woman isn't fully getting what Jesus is saying. And now she starts to effectively argue with him, bringing me to my next point. To share the gospel Jesus style, we must adapt to the situation. John 14, 15, the woman said to him, "Sir, give me this water that I may not thirst, nor come here to draw." She's being sarcastic. "Oh yeah, you have water to drink? Oh, sir, give me this water that you're talking about." Jesus effectively calls her out. He says in John 4:16, "Why don't you call your husband to come here?" She says, "Well, I have no husband." Jesus says, "That's true. You've had five husbands and you're living with some dude right now." She's like, "Whoa, how did he know that?" She says, "Sir, I perceive that you are a prophet." See, there will come a moment when you're engaging someone, you appeal to their spiritual thirst, but they might ask you a question like, well look, I'm living with my boyfriend or girlfriend or you know, I'm doing drugs. Would I have to give that up to follow Jesus? You might say, "Well, I don't want to say, you know, yes." That might turn them away. No, you need to tell them the truth. Yes, you need to give that up to follow Jesus Christ. You see, sin is keeping you from God. Now, I don't start with those issues, but I'm not going to avoid them when I get to them. They need to know that sin separates them from God. But the solution is a relationship with Jesus. The problem is sin. The solution is Jesus. And so Jesus engages her and tells her what she needs to do. Now, after this woman at the well, here's Jesus. Tell her the truth. She says, sir, I think you might be the Messiah. He goes, loose paraphrase, girl, I am the Messiah. You're speaking with the Messiah. And then we read these words, John 4:28. The woman left her water pot, went away into the city and said to the man, come see a man who told me all things I ever did. Could this be the Christ? That brings me to my final point. Telling your story or sharing your testimony is a powerful bridge for the gospel message. Again, telling your story, also known as your testimony. Now, this is a way of kind of preaching to a person without preaching at them. Let me illustrate. Here's how I might use my story. I might say, well, you know, I was 17 years old. I was using drugs. My life was empty. And I saw these Christians sitting on the front lawn of my high school campus singing about God. And I thought, these people are crazy. These people, you know, fell off the stupid tree and hit every branch on the way down. What's wrong with these people? Why do they believe this? So I'm kind of putting myself in the shoes of the person I'm talking to, because maybe that is actually how they feel at the moment. But then I'll go on to say, but then I tried a new thought on for size. What if this is true? And I quickly dismissed it. It couldn't be true. There's no way it could be true. But again, I thought, what if it's all true? And then a guy got up to speak and he said, Jesus said, you're for me or against me. And I looked at the Christians and I realized I wasn't one of them. And that was the day I prayed and asked Christ into my life. Now, see, I'm telling the story. I'm putting myself in the way I used to think, which may be the way the person I'm talking to is thinking at present. And I'm showing them the transition, how I got from A to B. And in a way, I'm preaching to them because I'm telling them what the preacher said, but I'm not pointing my finger at them, but I'm building the bridge. That's the point of a testimony. It builds the bridge.
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1: 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It's not just a travel experience. 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
2: 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Well, Pastor Greg is offering some good encouragement today in his message called The Refreshing Power of Sharing Your Faith, Part 2. Let's continue.
1: Just a few tips about sharing your personal story. Don't glorify or exaggerate the past. Don't glorify or exaggerate the past. You know, some people, their testimony gets more dramatic with the telling. I've heard some people talk and tell how they came to Christ, and I hear them a few years later, and wow, a lot more stuff is in that story. Did you just remember that, or are you embellishing it a little bit? You know, don't make your past sound better than your present. I've heard some people say, you know, I used to party, I had money, I had everything, I had women, it was great, but then I came to Christ. Now it's all of a sudden kind of a downer. Like, wait, your old life was miserable. Why are you making your old life sound better than your new life? Someone might be listening to you and thinking, I want your old life, not your new life. I love the way that Paul had perspective on his past. Paul was a very accomplished individual, very intelligent, but he dismissed all of it. He said in Philippians 3, all the things I once thought were so important are gone from my life. Compared to the high privilege of knowing Christ as my Lord, everything I used to think was significant is now insignificant. And then one translation puts it, it's dog dung. And the word that Paul used is that root word, excrement. That stuff, it's like poop. Compared to what I have now, he says, I've dumped it in the trash so I could embrace Christ and be embraced by him. Isn't that beautiful? So don't talk about what you gave up for Jesus. Talk about what Jesus gave up for you. I really don't care what you gave up. It's nothing compared to what God has done for you. Talk about how Jesus died on the cross for your sin, how he made the greatest sacrifice of all. It's not about you, it's about him. And you tell your story only to make a beeline to his story, the greatest story ever told. But this is where it breaks down for a lot of people. How do you get the person from A to B? How do you get them to come to Jesus? You've shared your testimony. You've shared the gospel. How do you pop the question, if you will? It's a little bit like a marriage proposal. I've heard of some pretty amazing and creative marriage proposals. A friend that proposed to his wife underwater. He had one of those little tablets, you know, you can write underwater, and he wrote, will you marry me? I've heard of people putting it, you know, skywriting, will you marry me? My wife tells me I never properly proposed. She says we were out having dinner, and I looked at her, and we'd been going out for around, 2 years at that point. And I said to her, according to Kathy, well, I guess we're going to get married, huh? And she says, that was my proposal. No getting down on one knee. No, will you marry me? Here's the ring. No, just, well, I guess we're getting married, huh? Well, that's kind of weak. But at least I said something. So you might ask, how do I actually pop that question? It's as simple as this. After you've shared all those things with the person, you ask them this question. Would you like to ask Jesus Christ to come into your life right now? You need to be led by the Spirit, but the Lord might direct you to ask this question at an unexpected time. Let me tell you a story about a man named Roy. My wife Kathy and I would go take walks in the morning, and we came upon this older gentleman that was obviously struggling because he would walk and have to stop. And so we started talking with him. He said, I think I've seen you on TV. I said, yeah, I've been on TV a few times. And are you a preacher? Yes, I'm a preacher. What's your name? My name is Roy. Well, my name is Greg. Nice to meet you, Roy. How you doing? Well, he says, I have a heart condition. And my heart actually will hurt. But I'm exercising and I'm doing everything that I can to, you know, stay strong. And so I started to share the gospel with Roy. Roy's immediately defensive. Oh, my whole family's Christian, he says, and they're always telling me to believe in Jesus. But I have a lot of questions about the Christian faith. I said, well, Roy, what are some of them? So he asked me a couple of the questions and I answer them. And then we say, nice to see you. And that day's over. So the next day, we see Roy again. He goes, I have another question for you, preacher. Sure, Roy, fire. And hits me with the question. I gave him an answer. I see him the next day. I have another question for you. This went on for kind of a long time, a few weeks actually, with the questions from the skeptical Roy. I wasn't hopeful he was going to believe necessarily, but one day I'm sitting with my wife in our house and we're actually having a devotion together. We're reading the Bible and we're praying, and I look out my window and literally right in my eye shot, I see Roy just standing there. And I said, Kathy, I think this is Roy's day to come to Christ. So I walked out of my house. I walked up, hey, Roy, how you doing? He says, I'm okay. I'm just stopping. My heart's hurting a little bit. I said, Roy, I'm going to ask you a question. We've had a lot of talks about the questions you have. Yes. Here's my question for you, Roy. Would you like to accept Jesus Christ right now? He said, yes, I would. It was a moment. So I said, let's pray. And I prayed with Roy. It was a beautiful thing. So I gave him a Bible And then I would see him after that. And I knew his family. They were all Christian and they were all very excited. I heard that Roy had come to Christ. So I'd see him the next day and he goes, I was just remembering some of the songs I used to sing in church when I was a little boy. And then I saw him the next day and he says, my heart's hurting right now, but I'm just thinking of how much pain Jesus went through as he died on the cross. Roy was like growing in his faith. It was amazing. And then for a few days, we didn't see Roy out there walking. And one day we get a knock on our door. There's a young man standing there and he says, I'm Roy's grandson. I said, yes. He says, I'm sorry to tell you that my grandfather went to be with the Lord. But I want to thank you for sharing the gospel with him. And he loved the Lord and we had such great

I'm a sinner. We're all sinners. We've broken God's commandments. We've fallen short of his glory. God loved you so much, he sent his son to die on the cross for your sins. And then Jesus rose again from the dead. And Jesus is literally standing at the door of your life, and he is knocking, and he is saying, if you will hear his voice and open the door, he will come in. So here's my question. Would you like Jesus Christ to come into your life right now? It's as simple as a prayer. I'll lead you in the same prayer I led Roy in some years ago. Simple prayer where you will just say, Lord, I want your forgiveness. I want to have my spiritual thirst satisfied. I want to know that when I die, I will go to heaven. If you want Jesus to come into your life, if you want that void in your life filled, if you want your guilt taken away, if you want to go to heaven when you die, if you want to find the meaning and purpose of life, pray this prayer with me right now. I'm going to pray it, and you can pray it out loud or you can pray it quietly in your heart. But would you pray with me? Just pray these words. Lord Jesus, I know that I am a sinner, but I know that you are the Savior who died on the cross for me and rose again from the dead. Jesus, I choose to follow you from this moment forward. Be my Savior and Lord. Be my God and my friend. In Jesus' name I pray. Amen.

0: 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It's called A Great Awakening, the story of George Whitefield.
1: You have promoted the greatest awakening these colonies have ever seen. Arise, O sleeper! Awaken!
0: Pastor Greg, there's a scene in the movie where a rather tired, stuffy old preacher reads a scripture with absolutely no conviction, then half-heartedly introduces George Whitefield as the guest speaker. And Whitefield steps up with his thunderous voice and his explosive passion, and the people are just riveted. But at the end, the old preacher is so incensed, he tells Whitefield never to come back again. And if I'm remembering right, you had a similar experience when you were a young preacher. Isn't that right?
2: That's really true. And if you've seen the Jesus Revolution film, you'll remember that it was depicted there. But basically, I was invited to go speak at a church where another pastor had been speaking previously, but he wasn't coming that week. And they were supposed to tell them they were sending the very young man, Greg Laurie, up to speak. I think I was 18 years old, and wow, they didn't know I was coming. So I walked up to the man that was clearly in charge and made sure everyone knew that. And they said, "Hello, my name is Greg Laurie. I'm from Calvary Chapel, and I've been asked to speak here tonight." He said, "Well, no one told me that you were speaking." "Oh, no, I've been asked to speak." And he goes, "Well, I'm not sure I believe that. Why don't you just go sit there in that pew and we'll wait to see if the other speaker shows up," which was kind of insulting, frankly. And I sat there and I waited because I knew he wasn't coming. I knew he was the guy. And then finally he said, "Okay, you can speak just this one time." Hardly a vote of confidence, but the Lord blessed that night. And that became the beginning of our ministry. And there's a very similar

0: scene in this film that we're offering our listeners called A Great Awakening, where young George Whitfield gets up to speak and the elderly preacher got up and gave him the worst introduction imaginable. And then Whitfield got up there and he began to speak and quickly realized he wasn't going to read from these notes he had written out. He was going to speak more spontaneously. And he pounds the pulpit and dust comes out of the old Bible that was probably never opened. And he begins to preach. And it's one of the greatest scenes in the whole film. In fact, here's the scene. Listen to this.
1: The congregation has grown quite large, presumably in anticipation of our guest speaker, who has excited many of late and created not a little following for himself.
2: I'm very sorry to see you here, Mr. Whitfield.
1: So, without further ado...
3: So is the devil.
1: The Reverend George Whitfield.
3: I will not be a velvet-mouthed preacher.
4: Do not be deceived! You may have a religious head, and yet have the devil in your heart. Our Lord speaks the same words to you as surely as he spoke them to Nicodemus of old. You must be born again.
0: Listen, you're going to love this film. 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
1: We're Karen and Jeremy, and it is first day of the week and last week of July. 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
1: My husband passed away 11 years ago, and I did not know what I was going to do or how I was going to raise my three grandchildren, but we've never went without a roof over our head or food on our table. I'm 73 years old. I'm still able to work, so he's been with me every single second and every single moment, and your radio station has helped immensely.

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1: God can really use anything to get your attention. And for me this week, all it took was one single word. I saw the word yield on a church website about how God changes us, and I really could not shake that word. In this case, yield reminded me of my drive home, because there's a merge lane with a yield sign on it that I drive past every day, and their lane has the yield, our lane has the right of way. But many people don't yield in that other lane. They just drive through there as though there's no sign at all. And then drivers have to swerve around each other or slam on their brakes and honk. It's a mess because those who should be yielding are not. And when I realized that, it was all of a sudden like, mind blown. That's it. I should be yielding all things to Christ, but sometimes I don't. My pride says, I know what's best. I've got this. That's usually when things start to get messy. God is asking me to be yielded wholeheartedly to Him so that He can change me and so that I can be fruitful for the kingdom. In Ephesians 1:22, the Bible says that God has placed all things under the feet of Jesus and appointed Him as head over everything, not me. Jesus is in charge, but He won't take anything from me. I've got to yield it to Him if I want to change. And I'm taking an honest look at myself today and asking, what else do I need to yield to the Lord?
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1: The Bible says if you're feeling anxious to pray, and if it would bring you some comfort to know somebody is praying for you, you can always let us know. 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

0: Thanks for hanging out today. We're Karen and Jeremy, KCBI.
1: You might have kids or grandkids that are going to be heading back to school in just under a few weeks now. Mm-hmm. We're getting really close. One of my friends, Danielle, she took her daughter to go school supply shopping. So they got, you know, the highlighters and the notebooks and the pencils and all the fun stuff. And she wanted to get a lunchbox. And so she chose one that was Hello Kitty.
0: Okay.
1: So it has a big picture of Hello Kitty on the front with these pink stripes. And what's fun about this is that Danielle's daughter is a senior in high school. And this is something kind of fun that seniors will do. I've heard this before. They will pick, like, either, like in her case, a lunchbox or maybe a book bag that is something that they would have picked when they were in grade school.
0: Mm.
1: You know, the Hello Kitty or...
2: throwback.
1: Yeah, yeah. Something really fun. And she said, it hit me, though. Suddenly, I realized this isn't just something fun that seniors do. They're literally remembering being a kid and holding on one small piece of childhood for one more year and also celebrating how far they've come. And she said, instantly, the waterworks started. It's going to be an emotional year.
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0: 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We're Karen and Jeremy, your married morning team on KCBI.
1: What do you do if you find a hole dug in your front mulch bed? Do you maybe call the wildlife expert? That's an option.
0: Mm-hmm.
1: It happened at our house. I discovered a hole in the mulch bed, and I kind of dug down a little bit, and I discovered that hole led to a tunnel.
0: Mm-hmm.
1: And so I thought, okay. So I decided to do a high-tech critter stakeout. And I brought one of our Ring cameras outside and sat it down right by the mulch bed where this hole was. And I thought, I'm going to catch this critter.
0: Find out what it is.
1: Around, yes. So this is two nights ago. We had a whole night of footage.
0: Uh-huh.
1: And right at the end of the night, all of a sudden there it was. Something was crawling around on the camera. But apparently the Wi-Fi got glitchy, and so I couldn't make out what it was. It looked like a gigantic snail. So I don't think that's what it was.
0: I think it might be a cicada.
1: Yeah. So I have not checked the camera from last night, because last night was night two. So
0: I did check it.
1: And was there anything?
0: Nothing at all.
1: We missed it. The one chance to catch it, and the Wi-Fi failed us.

0: Glad you're here today at KCBI. We're Karen and Jeremy.
1: Do you ever feel bad about resting? Because this is something I struggle with. Last week, I had to take some days off because I was sick. And even this past weekend, like, I still am not at 100%. Mm-hmm. And I ended up resting a lot and sleeping in every day. And I have a tendency to feel bad about taking sick days or in situations like that. I look back at the day and I'm like, I wasn't productive. I didn't do anything. I slept in. I slept in until like 10 a.m., which is really late for me. But I started thinking, just like, you know what? I think my body needs this. And I actually started thinking about in the Bible, just different times where, like, Jesus told his disciples, come away with me and get some rest, and how he slept. You know, he slept in the boat when the storm came up. He was sleeping. And even how I'd forgotten about the whole verse about how God said on the seventh day, you know, when he was creating everything, he rested. Mm-hmm. And it just was like, oh, well, if God can rest, if Jesus needed rest, then what makes me feel like that's not for me too?
2: I love that I can find truth.
3: I love it when the teachers can break down the word and make it easy to understand.
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0: KCBI, it is the last week of July, but Christmas is coming.
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1: Mm-hmm. Here's how you enter right now. 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
1: If you love to go thrift shopping, the hope is that you're going to find something of really good quality at a super cheap price. Well, Quinn is 19 years old, and he loves to go thrift shopping, not only for himself, but to find things that he can sell. And usually he'll make 10, maybe 20 bucks on an item if it's a really good quality. He was at a thrift store the other day. He found a Wilt Chamberlain warm-up jacket. And he thought, okay, I could probably sell this for a few dollars. Well, once he gets it home and he starts inspecting it, he starts thinking, this, I don't think this is a duplication or anything. I think this might actually be real. I think this belonged to Wilt Chamberlain.
2: The really key moment for me was I was in my room and I looked at the measurements of the jacket. Wilt Chamberlain being 7'1", the jacket measured 33 inches long, so would have gone down almost to my knees.
1: So it's a really long jacket. He posted about it on social media. Sotheby's, the auction company, saw it, reached out and said, hey, we'll help you verify whether or not this is real. Turns out it is. And they also helped him sell it. By the way, he paid $3.07.
0: I wonder how it ended up, though.
1: I don't know. Because it was from 1972. So this thing is like 50 years old. But he bought it for $3.07. Sotheby's helped him sell it for $90,000.
3: Wow. Verse of the Day. 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

0: KCBI. Good morning. We're Karen and Jeremy, your married morning team.
1: You may have some big changes going on in your life. Producer Claire, you guys have got some fun changes coming.
2: Yes, we are moving out of our apartment today.
1: Hey!
2: Our new place.
1: Yes. And how's all that going to play out today?
2: We have done all the packing and stuff, but we've got movers coming this morning. Ooh. My husband is home, and he's going to kind of direct them in the loading and all that. But
1: they'll love that.
2: It'll be a big blessing that they're going to do the heavy lifting.
1: Yeah, hiring the movers was smart because we didn't do that when we moved to Texas from Tennessee.
0: Mm-hmm.
1: Karen and I had some friends come over and load up the truck.
0: Yeah,
1: and it was what it was. But we thought this could be a fun topic to get to know you a little bit better with our daily icebreaker question. We want to know about your moving mishaps. Mm-hmm. And I think I can only remember one.
0: Yeah, and ours wasn't anything with the furniture, but I had both cats with me in my vehicle, and they kind of ended up under my seat and under my feet for basically the entire 10-hour drive. But I had a litter box in the very back of the car, because that's a long time to go, you know? So I thought, if they need to use it, it'll be there.
1: Yeah.
0: One cat did go to the bathroom outside of the litter box. I don't know what happened there, but he didn't figure out how to use that while in a car.
1: Yeah. All right. So there's our moving mishap. We would love to know, what was your moving mishap?
0: Give us a call at 888-469-9290.

0: I can only imagine.
1: KCBI.
2: Just remember, this is the temperature and not the speed limit. Highs today around 100.

0: Hey, we're glad you're here. We're your married morning team, Karen and Jeremy on KCBI.
1: Moving can be a bit stressful. In fact, producer Claire and her husband moving into a new place today. And it got us thinking about those times in the past when we have, and things don't always go the way that you planned.
0: Right.
1: Like moving from Tennessee to Texas, I had two cats in the car with me and a litter box, you know, in case they needed it. And they decided not to use the litter box, but still go to the bathroom.
0: That was a protest.
1: Yeah. Mickey, did you have a moving mishap?
2: Yes. So we were moving into our second house. We got a load over to the new house, and my husband was backing out of the driveway and hit the gas meter.
0: Oh, no.
1: Oh, no.
0: Yeah. You don't know where all that stuff is.
2: Yeah. So he ran over to the neighbor's house, and they were Vietnamese and didn't know very much English.
0: Mm-hmm.
2: But my husband got out of the woman that her daughter was on the phone, and he goes, "I need the phone. Our house is going to explode." And he's, you know, throwing his arms up in the air and trying to make the translation. And, I mean, you know, he's panicking, of course, and finally they got somebody to the door that could speak English and let him borrow the phone.
0: Yes.
1: Oh, wow.
0: So this is obviously before the day of cell phones being everywhere.
2: Well, he had cell phones, but he had left it in one of the boxes.
1: Oh. His phone was in a box?
2: So, yeah.
0: That's one way to go.
2: Handy, right?
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1: 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It's coming up at 3 o'clock today.

0: KCBI, we're Karen and Jeremy, and this is your morning motivator.
1: God can really use anything to get your attention. And for me this week, all it took was one single word. I saw the word yield on a church website about how God changes us, and I really could not shake that word. In this case, yield reminded me of my drive home, because there's a merge lane with a yield sign on it that I drive past every day, and their lane has the yield, our lane has the right of way. But many people don't yield in that other lane. They just drive through there as though there's no sign at all. And then drivers have to swerve around each other or slam on their brakes and honk. It's a mess because those who should be yielding are not. And when I realized that, it was all of a sudden like, mind blown. That's it. I should be yielding all things to Christ, but sometimes I don't. My pride says, I know what's best. I've got this. That's usually when things start to get messy. God is asking me to be yielded wholeheartedly to Him so that He can change me and so that I can be fruitful for the kingdom. In Ephesians 1:22, the Bible says that God has placed all things under the feet of Jesus and appointed Him as head over everything, not me. Jesus is in charge, but He won't take anything from me. I've got to yield it to Him if I want to change. And I'm taking an honest look at myself today and asking, what else do I need to yield to the Lord?
0: Karen and Jeremy in the morning.
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12: False words, abusive words, divisive words that we speak by the thousands. 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
13: Welcome to Pathway to Victory with author and pastor Dr. Robert Jeffress. 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Today on Pathway to Victory, Dr. Robert Jeffress shares several wise principles from Solomon's Book of Proverbs designed to keep our tongues in check. 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
11: Thanks, David, and welcome to Pathway to Victory. Before I begin today's message, I'd like to mention the upcoming Pathway to Victory Journeys of Paul Mediterranean Cruise. You know, there's absolutely no reason your vacation can't also be the most spiritually enriching experience of your year. In fact, I'd argue it's one of the healthiest things you can do for your soul. Imagine spending 10 days tracing the actual footsteps of the Apostle Paul, surrounded by a group of like-minded friends who love God's Word as much as you do. That's exactly what we're doing May 14th through the 23rd, 2027. We've planned the perfect balance of meaningful exploration and genuine rest, so you return home refreshed in every way. I hope you'll sign up soon by going to ptv.org. Well, we're in the final stretch of our study in Proverbs called The Solomon Secrets. In a culture that seems to be failing us on every front, the book of Proverbs provides timeless wisdom on subjects like parenting, marriage, vocation, relationships, money management, and the issue we're talking about today, exercising self-control. And before it's too late, let me urge you to get in touch with us to request your copy of the book I've written on these subjects. It's called The Solomon Secrets, 10 Keys to Extraordinary Success. 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I'll give more details later. But right now, let's get started with today's message. 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
14: And that's why, if we're going to be successful in life, and that's what the book of Proverbs is all about, Solomon says we have to learn how to guard our speech. It is impossible to be successful in life without knowing how to control your tongue. It is a major issue in the book of Proverbs. And so we all want to be successful, right? Isn't that why we're here listening to this series? Today, we're going to look at the Solomon secret for success when it comes to our speech. And it's simply this: you never have to explain what you don't say. And Solomon is going to talk about today specifically four kinds of speech we ought to avoid at all costs if we want to be successful in life. Well, what kind of speech are we to guard ourselves against, Solomon? First of all, and jot this down, Solomon says we are to avoid false speech. Secondly, Solomon gives another kind of speech we need to avoid if we're going to be successful in life, and that is divisive speech. That is a speech that leads to division among human beings. And he talks about specifically two types of divisive speech we ought to run from. The first kind of divisive speech is gossip. Gossip is secret, private communication meant to harm another person. Now, there's a second type of divisive speech Solomon warns against, and that is slander. Slander is gossip's first cousin. Now, remember, gossip is secret communication, but the word slander means literally to strike, to speak out against. To slander somebody is to openly condemn another person. You know, one of the Ten Commandments is we shall not bear false witness against our neighbors. That's talking about slander. That's talking about making a judgment that we're not equipped to make. In his book, The Art of Living Well, Ken Boa, in talking about the Ten Commandments, says that the Ten Commandments contain four rights of every human being God has created. God has endowed upon us, to us, the right to life, the right to fidelity in marriage, the right to property, and the right to our reputation. There's a commandment that covers each one of those rights in the Ten Commandments. When you slander somebody, you are destroying that person's reputation. Listen to what Boa says. Few people would consider slander heinous enough to be included with murder, adultery, and stealing. That may be because we rarely stop to consider the long-range consequences of ruining another person's good name. Obviously, we should consider the sin of slander more seriously. God does. One final thought about this. The defense, well, it's true, is no defense at all. Gossip and slander oftentimes are true. But you see, gossip and slander, somebody said, is telling the truth with the intention of hurting another person. Whether it's true or not is irrelevant. We are never to destroy another person's reputation. There's a third kind of speech we're to avoid if we're going to be successful in life, Solomon says, and that is premature speech. Premature speech. I have a friend in another church who used to annoy the heck out of me because when we were in a meeting, a committee meeting of any kind, he would barely speak. And if he did speak, he would be the last one to speak in the meeting. In fact, whenever I would talk to him individually, I had to pull his opinion out of him. And one time I asked him, I said, why are you so reluctant to speak up in a meeting? And why are you always last to speak? He said, Pastor, I learned a long time ago that the first person who speaks in an argument or a business deal loses. Did you know Solomon said the same thing? Now, Solomon understood what every good trial attorney understands. It's not the first lawyer that speaks, it's the last lawyer that speaks that has the most profound effect upon the jury. Proverbs 18, verse 17, Solomon said, the first to plead his case seems just until another comes and examines him. Or Proverbs 25, verse 8, do not go out hastily to argue your case. Otherwise, what will you do in the end when your neighbor puts you to shame? By the way, if you're trying to persuade people, don't be the first one to speak. But if you're the one who's trying to be persuaded by other people, don't make your judgment too hastily until you have all the facts, Solomon says. One time I got a telephone call from an employee of one of our denominational agencies who had just been dismissed, and he called me with a sob story about how unfairly he had been treated, and the more I listened to him, the angrier I got. And finally, when I hung up, I decided to write the head of the agency a letter, and I, in my letter, gave him a piece of my mind I couldn't afford to lose at the moment, but I gave it anyway. I wrote out this hot letter, but before I mailed it, something told me I better check out the facts. So I went and did a little investigation, found out I had been told the whole story. When I found out the whole story, I ran to retrieve the already written but not yet mailed letter. It saved me from a lot of embarrassment. Make sure, before you make a judgment, you have all of the facts. Proverbs 18, verse 13 says, "He who gives an answer before he hears, it is a folly and a shame to him." The fourth kind of speech, and boy, this is difficult, but Solomon says we better avoid it if we want to be successful, is unnecessary speech. Unnecessary speech. Now, here's a factoid to file away for future use. Did you know the average person speaks anywhere from 10 to 20,000 words a day? That's enough words to fill up a small book. 10 to 20,000 words a day, but the average American reads less than one book in a year. We speak a book's worth of information every day. We read less than a book a year. Now, what happens when there's such a disparity between our intake and our output of words? The result is often empty and even harmful words. When we think about Abraham Lincoln, we think about a man who was gifted in rhetoric, who galvanized the nation by his speech. But the fact is, Abraham Lincoln understood the importance of silence. In fact, when he was running for president in 1860, he said that his strategy for running for president was to remain silent during the campaign as much as possible, because Lincoln figured the less he said, the less chance of alienating other people. And he continued that practice. And by the way, wouldn't it be nice if candidates today adopted that philosophy? But that's another sermon. Lincoln continued that practice even when he became president. He spoke very rarely in public. In 1862, Lincoln said, "In my present position, it is hardly proper for me to make speeches. Every word is so closely noted that it will not do to make trivial ones." Solomon also understood the importance of silence. For example, have you ever noticed the longer you engage in a conversation with somebody, the longer the conversation goes, the more likely you are to fall into forbidden territory of gossip, of slander, or even of sensuality. And that's why Solomon warned in Proverbs 10:19, "When there are many words, transgression is unavoidable, but he who restrains his lips is wise." Star that verse, memorize it this week. It will protect you more than any other verse I know in Proverbs about your speech. "Where there are many words, sin is unavoidable, but he who restrains his lips is wise." Isn't it interesting, in our culture, we tend to equate verbal skill with intelligence? You know, a little 9-year-old girl talks all the time, and we say, "Oh, she is so smart. Her IQ must be through the roof. She is so verbal." That's what we think. We think being verbal is a sign of being intelligent. Solomon says just the opposite. He says not the person who talks a lot who's wise. It's the person who learns to be silent. In Proverbs 11, verse 12, Solomon said, "He who despises his neighbor lacks sense, but a man of understanding keeps silent." We often think that words are a way to talk our way out of a problem. We talk our way out of a problem. Solomon says more than often than not, we talk our way into problems. Proverbs 13, verse 3, he says, "The one who guards his mouth preserves his life, but the one who opens wide his lips comes to ruin." I think Solomon would agree with comedian Will Durant, who said, "Nothing is often a good thing to do and almost always a clever thing to say." Learn the importance of refraining from unnecessary speech. Well, we've talked about the four kinds of speech Solomon says we need to run from. How do we apply these truths into our life? Let me close today by suggesting to you very quickly five principles that will help you guard your speech. Principle number one, refrain from unnecessary words. I remember reading the advice that former White House spokesman Larry Speaks gave to incoming White House spokesman Marlon Fitzwater. He said, Marlon, remember this, you never have to explain what you don't say. The next time you're tempted to pick up the cell phone and chat endlessly or to text somebody, just remember those words. You never have to explain what you don't say. Where there are many words, transgression is unavoidable. Secondly, refuse to criticize anyone until you've talked with him personally. Instead of engaging in gossip or slander, make this rule not to criticize anyone until you've talked to him personally. You say, well, I'm just trying to help the person. I'm just trying to correct them so that they can have a better life. Listen, there's a vast difference between correction and criticism. Correction has as its goal the restoration of an individual. Criticism has as its goal the condemnation of an individual. A correction, if you're really correcting somebody, you'll deal as privately as possible with that person. If you're simply criticizing them, you'll deal as publicly as possible with that person. One who's involved in correction works with the precision of a surgeon. The person who's involved in simply criticizing another person works with the precision of a nuclear explosion. There's a difference between correcting and criticizing. In Proverbs 12:18, Solomon highlighted that difference. He said, there is one who speaks rashly like the thrust of a sword. That's the critic. But the tongue of the wise brings healing. All of us, almost every day, run into people who need to be corrected. It may be a child, maybe an employee, maybe a fellow Christian. But if we really are trying to help that person, we'll deal as privately as possible with that person. Like Jesus said in Matthew 18, he said, how you go about restoring somebody, you go to him in private without anybody else knowing. That doesn't work. Only then do you take two or three people with you. And as you follow that progression, it's always you start as privately as possible. Before you criticize somebody, ask yourself, have I talked to that person? Now hear me on this. Before you listen to any criticism about another person, somebody comes to you and says, could I share with you a concern? Now that's the Christian way of blasting somebody. Can I share with you a concern I have about so-and-so or about this staff member? Oh, I'm so deeply troubled about, you know, this person. I just need somebody to pray with me about this. Before you listen to that kind of garbage, and it is garbage, before you listen to it, ask yourself, have you talked to that person yet? Would you like me to go with you and we'll talk to that person together about your concern? You'll be amazed at how quickly the conversation ends. Refuse to listen to criticism of somebody who's not personally talked to the individual. Thirdly, if we're going to control our speech, we need to commit to remove all lies, exaggerations, and distortions from our speech. We've got to make the commitment to remove all lies, all exaggerations, all distortions from our speech. There's an old Arabian proverb that says, before you speak a word, allow that word to go through three gates, three tests. Number one, is it true? Number two, is it needful? Number three, is it kind? Now, I don't know who formulated that Arabian proverb, but Paul said it even better. He said the very same thing. He said, before we speak something, we need to ask ourselves, is it true? Not just technically true, but is it really truth without exaggeration or distortion? In Ephesians 4:25, the apostle writes, therefore, laying aside falsehood, speak truth, each one of you with his neighbor, for we are members of one another. Before you say something, ask yourself, is this really 100% the truth? But just because it's true doesn't mean you ought to speak it. There are two more tests. Is it needful? That is, does it help a person for me to say this? And number three, is it kind? In Ephesians 4:29, just a few verses after Ephesians 4:25, Paul says, let no unwholesome word proceed from your mouth, but only such a word as is good for edification. That word means to build up. When you speak something to somebody, ask yourself, Is that building up a person or is it tearing down the person? Is it encouraging them in their walk with God or is it discouraging them in their walk with God? Is it true? Is it building up? Is it needful? And then he goes on to say, according to the need of the moment, so that it will give grace to those who hear. Is the word I'm speaking filled with grace? Is it filled with kindness? Or is it filled with bitterness? Number four, to control our speech, remind yourself of the need to purify your heart. Remind yourself of your need to purify your heart. D.L. Moody said one time, if a man could develop a camera that would reveal the innermost parts of a person's thought life, that man would starve to death for lack of business. The truth is, none of us wants our innermost thoughts revealed, do we? The thought terrifies us. And yet, did you know there is an instrument, a device that's been invented that reveals exactly what is in your heart? It's your tongue. Your tongue reveals what is inside your heart. If your speech is filled with dirty jokes and double entendres, it simply reveals that your heart is controlled by lust. If your speech is filled with talk all the time about money and material things, it reveals a heart that is controlled by greed. If your words are filled with anger and venom, it reveals a heart that is controlled by bitterness. Jesus said it this way in Matthew 15, verse 11, not what enters into the mouth defiles the man, but what proceeds out of the mouth. This is what defiles the man. Jesus said our tongue is like a bucket that goes down into the innermost part of our being and brings up what is in our heart. That's why our speech should serve as a daily reminder of our need to change our heart. If you want to change your speech, you have to change your heart. If you're not a Christian this morning, the most radical change you can undergo is to become a Christian. If any man be in Christ, he is a new creation. Old things have passed away, new things have come. But even those of us who have become Christians need to participate in that continual transformation of our heart. The way we purify our heart so that we can purify our speech is by meditating on God's word. How can a man cleanse his ways? By keeping his way according to thy word. Thy word have I hid in my heart that I might not sin against God. Finally, how do we control our speech? Remember your accountability to God for your words. Remember your accountability to God for your words. I had an experience a few years ago I hope I never have to repeat again. I was called to testify in a federal lawsuit. And I went up and stood before the judge, raised my right hand, put my other hand on the Bible, swore to tell the truth, the whole truth, nothing but the truth, so help me God. I sat down in the witness chair and the plaintiff's attorney first grilled me for a long time. And then the defendant's attorney grilled me. And then the judge, who didn't particularly like me anyway, he said he had a few questions for me as well. And all the time I was talking, I looked over out of the side and I saw a court reporter down there recording every word that I was speaking, every word. And I realized that in the future, both sets of lawyers and the judge were going to pore over every word that I said. And I'd better not speak any untruth, not only to avoid embarrassment, but to avoid jail time as well. It was really a very sobering experience. But folks, did you know the Bible says there's another judge, even more powerful than a federal judge, who is one day going to evaluate every word that we speak? If you don't believe that, listen to what Jesus said in Matthew 12, verses 36 to 37. He said, and I say to you that every careless word that men shall speak, they shall render account of it in the day of judgment. For by your words, you shall be justified, and by your words, you will be condemned. I don't pretend to understand all that means, but what I do know is this. False words, abusive words, divisive words that we speak by the thousands, They just don't float up into nothingness and disappear. Jesus said one day they're going to come back to us like boomerangs. And one day we shall give an account of them. That's the best reason I know for guarding your speech. Remember what Solomon said? You will never have to explain what you don't say.
11: There's a reason God appointed this moment in your life to hear Pathway to Victory. 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Together, we're able to touch lives all across the country and around the world through your voluntary gifts. 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Not long ago, I received a note from Jonathan who said, "Pastor, I'm a retired law enforcement officer. I believe I was saved at an early age. However, I can't remember the day it happened. And over the years, I've been worried about whether I am actually saved or not. 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Jonathan went on to describe his spiritual pursuit and his desire to know God in a genuine way. Well, when you give a generous gift to Pathway to Victory, you're reaching people just like Jonathan, who rely on this program as a beacon of light in the darkness. 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
13: 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I'm David J. Mullins. Nobody enjoys being criticized. So how can we learn to respond well when people give their unwelcome opinion? 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
0: Hey, Bible readers, I'm Tara Lee Cobble, and I'm your host for The God Shot on KCBI. No one has ever seen God. The only God who is at the Father's side, He has made Him known. John 1:18. Renaissance paintings give us the idea that God is an old white man with even whiter hair. But God the Father is spirit. He has no physical body to speak of. This is hard for us to imagine since we're bound to the physical realm. And it's one of the reasons pagan worship often revolves around idols. They want something they can see and touch. The Father knows our struggle in this area, and it's one of the reasons He sent His Son down to earth to live and walk among us. Jesus is the exact imprint of the Father's nature. He is the image of the invisible God. If you have a hard time reading about or trusting God as your Father, if you steer clear of the Old Testament, maybe it will comfort you to know that His personality and purposes are fully aligned with Jesus. He understands you. He loves you. And He's where the joy is.
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22: It's a question as old as time itself. Why do good people suffer? Not the ones who've walked away from God or compromised their integrity, but the faithful ones, the ones who've done everything right. Today on Insight for Living, Chuck Swindoll will dive headfirst into this issue as we begin our series, Job, a Man of Heroic Endurance. If life has ever felt not just difficult, but genuinely unfair, if you've ever wondered where God is in the middle of your pain, then you're in the right place. Chuck sets the stage.
23: If you have a Bible with you, I'd like to invite you to turn to the book of Job. If you're not familiar with your Bible, it's a large book just before Psalms, toward the center of the Bible. By the way, it's a good time for me to suggest, if you don't own your own copy of the Scriptures, and I find that more common than one would think, this would be a good time this week for you to go to a Christian bookstore and purchase. I would suggest the New American Standard Bible, if you want to follow along with the text that I use. And be sure you get the whole Bible, not just the New Testament. And you may want to get a study Bible. It's a little more serious work. It has some helps in the bottom, and then you'll find out where I get all my ideas. You get a hold of a good study Bible, and then you'll begin to mark it, and it'll become your own. One of the great legacies we leave for our children and our children's children is our Bibles. I have my dad's Bible. I have a copy of one of my mother's Bibles. On occasion, it's very insightful to read through there and see the times they were praying for me, among other things. So, anyway, Book of Job, let me read for you the first 12 verses of chapter 1. There was a man in the land of Uz whose name was Job. And that man was blameless, upright, fearing God, and turning away from evil. 7 sons and 3 daughters were born to him. His possessions also were 7,000 sheep, 3,000 camels, 500 yoke of oxen, 500 female donkeys, and very many servants. And that man was the greatest of all the men of the East. His sons used to go and hold a feast in the house of each one on his day. That probably refers to his birthday. On his day. And they would send and invite their three sisters to eat and drink with them. It came about when the days of feasting had completed their cycle that Job would send and consecrate them, rising up early in the morning and offering burnt offerings according to the number of them all. For Job said, "Perhaps my sons have sinned and cursed God in their hearts." Thus Job did continually. Now there was a day when the sons of God came to present themselves before the Lord, and Satan also came among them. The Lord said to Satan, "From where do you come?" Then Satan answered the Lord and said, "From roaming about on the earth and walking around on it." The Lord said to Satan, "Have you considered my servant Job? For there is no one like him on the earth, a blameless and upright man, fearing God and turning away from evil." Then Satan answered the Lord, "Does Job fear God for nothing? Have you not made a hedge about him and his house and all that he has on every side? You have blessed the work of his hands, and his possessions have increased in the land. But put forth your hand now and touch all that he has. He will surely curse you to your face." And the Lord said to Satan, "Behold, all that he has is in your power. Only do not put forth your hand on him." So Satan departed from the presence of the Lord.
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23: When Scott Peck picked up his pen to write his best-selling book, The Road Less Traveled, he began with a three-word blunt sentence, "Life is difficult." When the writer to the inspired book named Job picked up his stylus to write his book, he too could have begun with a blunt three-word sentence, "Life is unfair." Difficult, most of us have learned to handle. But unfair, something kicks in that makes it almost intolerable for us. Our drive for justice overrides our patience in pain. A couple of examples come to mind. You're born Canadian, and you're on ice skates almost for as far back as you can remember. And as you skate along the ice, you are dreaming as this little boy or this little girl with hope someday of making it to the Olympics. You fall more times than you can remember, but in every fall you learn another lesson. And in a period of time, you begin to skate very well. You get a special teacher, and in doing so, you also find a partner who will skate with you, also from your homeland. And the two of you skate along with dreams of being at the Winter Olympics. And then your moment comes. Your names are announced and you slide out on the ice, and then you do a performance, that routine, better than you've ever done it before. And you know when you finish, it was a gold medal performance. Until you see the scores. And your heart sinks. Life is difficult. As you read those numbers, you know that you'll get the silver medal and another country will get the gold. In a few hours' time, however, you find out that the judging was skewed and that the competition was fixed. And in fact, one of the judges ultimately would be removed. You didn't know that at the time you hear. When you find out that it's unfair, that's a whole different subject. You can't bear the thought now of not getting what you have coming once you find out that it was judged unfairly. The second example doesn't have as good an ending. You're a single parent and you live 1,200 miles from a job offer that comes from Houston. And you give thought to moving you and your three children, who are all under the age of 15, down south so that you might get a job working for a company that is really going up. It's called Enron. And you become employed and you are involved not only in a fine job, but you begin to invest in the stock. And, oh, it just seems like there's nothing but flashing green lights. The money is pouring in, and the news is everywhere that this is the company to be a part of. They're even naming the new stadium after the Enron Corporation. Then you begin to hear something at the water fountain. The scuttlebutt around the office isn't very encouraging. You doubt it. You question it. In fact, you put it out of your mind because, after all, your entire retirement funds are there, and your health benefits are there. And it isn't but a few more days, and you get a pink slip, and it's all over. You lose everything. Though you were doing a good job, you moved for all the right reasons, and now there's the threat of losing your house. A couple of days later, you're showering, and you notice under your left breast a lump. You can't believe it. 2 days later, the biopsy shows the physician that you are suffering in an advanced stage of cancer. Oh, I failed to mention, your husband 3 years ago ran off with his secretary, and by the way, they're doing great. Both of them have a new car and fine jobs and no kids. And you now are going to move in with your aging parents, neither of whom is all that healthy. And the home just has 3 bedrooms. It isn't fair. It isn't fair. Welcome to Job's world. Without knowing it, you have just walked onto Job's turf. And to think some people believe the Bible is not relevant. This book to which I invite you to turn represents one of the oldest and best pieces of literature in all of time. Some would date it back to the days of Genesis. Certainly, in light of Job's age, it falls in the category of being written during the days of the patriarchs. Martin Luther once referred to Job with the two words magnificent and sublime. The Scottish essayist, 19th century Thomas Carlyle, wrote, "There is nothing written in the Bible or out of it of equal literary merit." Victor Hugo, the French poet and author, concluded that Job is perhaps the greatest masterpiece of the human mind. Eugene Peterson, one of our contemporary writers, in the writing of the Wisdom Books, in paraphrase, says this in the introduction of Job. "It is not only because Job suffered that he is important to us. It is because he suffered in the same ways that we suffer. In the vital areas of family, personal health, and material things. It is not suffering as such that troubles us. It is undeserved suffering." Almost all of us in our years of growing up, writes Peterson, have the experience of disobeying our parents and getting punished for it. When that discipline was connected with wrongdoing, it had a certain sense of justice to it. When we do wrong, we get punished. One of the surprises as we get older, however, is that we come to see that there is no real correlation between the amount of wrong we commit and the amount of pain we experience. An even larger surprise is that very often there is something quite the opposite. We do right and get knocked down. We do the best we are capable of doing, and just as we are reaching out to receive our reward, we are hit from the blind side and sent reeling. That's exactly what happened with Job. Life was not only difficult, life became, for Job, absolutely, categorically unfair. You may not know the story of Job, and so I might be shooting in the dark. Allow me a few moments for a quick and dirty analysis. He's a man of unparalleled piety. He's a man of well-deserved prosperity. He is a good and rich man, a fine husband, and a faithful father. In a quick and brutal sweep of calamities, he is reduced to a twisted mass of brokenness and grief. The extraordinary accumulation of back-to-back disasters are enough to finish off any one of us. Job is left penniless, homeless, helpless, and childless. Standing beside 10 fresh graves on a windswept hill, his wife heaving in sobs beside him, having heard him say, "Whether he gives or takes, we will follow him," she secretly whispers, "Just curse God and die." I have a friend who is in ministry, and I emailed him this past week, told him of my plans to go into the book of Job. He wrote back, warned me about watching out. You never know what happens when you get into books, how often you become the very part of the story that you're preaching on. He also added, "I have a friend who was driving across Texas one night searching for a radio station and tuned into a country preacher who was beginning a study on Job. He had titled his message, 'I can't eat by day, I can't sleep by night, and the woman I love don't treat me right.'" That's Job. And the only thing funny about the story is the title. There's no laughter in Job. Misery and mystery are added to the insult and injury of his experience. As he sits there covered with skin ulcers that are now erupting with pus, swelling his body with fever and maddeningly giving him an itch that will not go away, there are three friends that arrive. They sit and stare for 7 days and 7 nights without a word. Just imagine. First, they don't recognize him, which tells you something of the swelling and the sores all over him. And then they are at a loss for words. Unfortunately, they lost that loss for words. And when they spoke, they had nothing but blame. "You're getting what you deserve," though they couch it in much more philosophical terms. That was bad enough. But the misery turns to mystery with God's silence. If the words of the friends were hard to hear, the silence of God was intolerable. Not until the 38th chapter of the book does God speak. However long that took, if it were just months, try to imagine. You're the object of your alleged friend's accusations, and the heavens are brass as you plead for an audience with the Almighty. And nothing comes to you by way of comfort. And you have done nothing to deserve such pain. The book opens with a wonderful resume of a good man. Don't make Job into something other than a man. That's all he was. He's called a man. He's no superhuman being. He's no quasi-angel in human form. He's a man. He's just a man. Blessed for sure. But look at him as a person. There was a man in the land of Uz whose name was Job. That man was blameless. Doesn't mean perfect. It means he did not compromise with moral evil. He was a man whose business was handled with integrity. He was a man who was respected by those around him, whether in or outside the family. He was upright, fearing God, turning away from evil. And then the next most important part of him, following his character, would be his family. He's blessed with 7 sons, 3 daughters that have been born to him.

0: And that would add to the diet. There were 3,000 camels. I would imagine Job ran a trucking business for the caravans that went from the east to the west, and his camels were for hire. And those camels became for him his own personal transportation. There were 500 yoke of oxen. Don't miss this. That means there were 1,000 of them. Two yoked together to plow the fields, to cause the crops to be plowed and to be prepared, and the soil to be prepared for the growing of the food. And then there were 500 female donkeys. I scratched my head on that one and wondered why would that be mentioned, and I discovered in my study that in those days, female donkeys provided the delicacy of the day, donkey milk. And I thought, that's a delicacy I would do without if I lived in that day. Over and above that is a wonderful family, all grown. No diapers to change, no baths to give, no carpools, no big meals to prepare, no lunches. No boys with tattoos driving vans showing up and honking out front for the daughters. No daughters with nose rings and tattoos and pierced belly buttons to run around the house. These are all grown kids. This guy is rich and he's got it made, and no one is criticizing because there's nothing to criticize. Vernon McGee in his day wrote this about him. The man lived in the lap of luxury. He was Howard Hughes, John D. Rockefeller, Henry Ford, and the oil men of Texas, all rolled into one. When I read that, I thought McGee wrote that in the 1970s, because by the late 1980s, the closest Texas oil men got to money was when they pumped gas at the Texaco station on the corner. Today, we would say he was Bill Gates, Donald Trump, Ross Perot, all wrapped up in one. Wealthy, good, godly, but not out of touch. You will notice he did have his concerns. His sons, verse 4, used to go and hold a feast in the house of each one on his day, and they would send and invite their three sisters to eat and drink with them. Came about when the days of feasting had completed their cycle, Job would send and consecrate them, rising up early in the morning and offering burnt offerings, according to the number of them all, offering up 10 burnt offerings in the name of each one of them, concerned that perhaps, maybe even in their hearts, there had been a little bit of profanity or perhaps an off-colored story that was told in the feasting. And Job was so concerned, not only for his walk, but for the walk of his children. Praying man, trusting man, priestly man, faithful man. What a man. One man writes, no disapproval of this pleasant life is expressed. It is a mark of good fortune, or rather of God's blessing. The finishing touch to this happy scene is the godly parent making doubly sure that all is well. What a man. At the end of verse 5, there must have been a pause. If this were a novel, you would change chapters, have a page go by and move into another part of the story. If this were a film, it would be a slow fade out. You would sit in darkness for a few seconds, and then a bright scene would appear telling you you were in another setting at another time. If this were a stage play, the curtains would close at the end of verse 5. Audience was given a few moments to stretch and stand and sit back down for the opening of the curtains as the stagehand had changed it from heaven, from earth to heaven. But there is no such marking in the Bible. You just move quickly from verse 5 to verse 6. Don't let yourself do that. Learn to read the Bible pacing yourself with the emotion of the moment.
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0: feel the weight of what we're reading. 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Suffering is part of the human condition. 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I'm Bill Meyer. 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
5: 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It happened to the Apostle Paul. Today, Dr. David Jeremiah shares how Paul overcame discouragement and offers tools to help you become stronger in your faith so that God can use you powerfully. 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
6: And you don't have to look very far to discover the big example of that principle. How do we have spiritual life? Through the death of the Lord Jesus Christ. He died for us so that we might live with him. And throughout the Bible, the principle of life through death is taught both by illustration and by exhortation. Today we're going to look at a passage in 2 Corinthians chapter 4 that underscores that principle for the way you and I live. It will help you get perspective, which is one of the reasons we're doing this series of messages. And we have a study guide called Making Sense of It All. It has all of the lessons that we have taught so far, and you can catch up with those lessons as well as listen to the ones we're doing right now, which are a little bit extra from the series. We want you to have these principles while we're talking about it. We're going to talk about finding life through death, finding freedom through slavery, and getting through giving this week on Turning Point. And now here's part one of Finding Life Through Death. Open your Bibles to the book of 2 Corinthians. Today we're going to talk about the principle of living through dying. And I want you to look at your Bibles, first of all, and notice with me two verses in the fourth chapter. And there's just one phrase in these two verses that I want to single out, and it's this little phrase: we do not lose heart, verse 1. Go down to the 16th verse, and it says, therefore, we do not lose heart. So let me ask you this question. Do you ever lose heart? Do you ever get discouraged? Do you ever feel like giving up? Do you ever struggle? Well, so do I, and so do all Christians, and so did Paul. But in this passage of Scripture, he's going to tell us how we can keep from getting discouraged, how we can keep from losing heart in such a way that it takes us out of the game. I've been asked often, what is the number one thing you deal with in your own personal life that can take you out of circulation for a while? And it's discouragement. I can be discouraged. I don't get discouraged very often. In fact, very seldom, but I can get discouraged. And it's interesting how it sneaks up on you. Isn't that true? And all of a sudden, discouragement just comes over like a cloud, and you wonder, what in the world is going on here? Well, Paul is going to help us understand that as Christians, we're candidates for discouragement if we don't understand the Christian experience. And in this passage of Scripture, he's going to unfold that for us under the metaphor of living through dying. I have been reading a book by Gary Thomas that has the interesting title of The Beautiful Fight. Now that in itself sounds like a paradox, doesn't it? Whoever heard of a beautiful fight? A fight at home, a fight in church, doesn't ever sound like any kind of fight could be beautiful. But he outlines in this book how the inward struggle that we have for godliness is a beautiful fight. And in this book, he tells us that the Christian life is a fight, but it is a worthwhile one. It is a beautiful fight. It is a fight between what we know ourselves to be and what we desire to be. It is a fight between what we know we ought to do and what we end up doing. It is a fight between wanting to live for Jesus Christ and then sometimes finding how selfish we are, living for our own selves. It's kind of like what Paul wrote about in Romans chapter 7 when he says, what I will to do, that I do not practice, but what I hate, that I do. Have you ever been there? You want to do the right thing. You have the desire in your heart to do the right thing, but sometimes you don't. This is the beautiful fight, according to Gary Thomas. Later on in the book, he says, can I be honest with you? You may have been lied to, and you may have believed the lie. You've been taught a Christianity that has no cross. You've been sold a faith that turns God into the spiritual embodiment of absolutely unconditional approval, which never says should, never says ought, and never says must. You've been told that God loves you just the way you are, which is true, and that it's therefore okay to stay the way you are, which is not true. But the changing from the way you are to the way you want to be, that can be painful. That can be excruciating. That's the beautiful fight. It hurts to die to dreams that you had in your own flesh. It sometimes feels as though we're being ripped apart when we let something go. But the pain is a good pain. And the difficult journey is a good journey. And the beautiful fight, it's still a beautiful fight. And I have good news for you and for me too. We're not alone in this. We're not isolated from all the Christians of every generation or from our own generation. We're not the only ones that struggle. Everyone struggles. In fact, I've come to the place where I'm comfortable with the struggle. I worry about people who don't know there is a struggle. Have you met folks like that? They got saved inside the gate, went to sleep, and haven't awakened in 20 years. They don't know there's a struggle. Somebody wake them up and tell them you're in a fight. They don't know they're in a fight. So if you struggle, that's good. That means you care about what's going on in your life. The fight, this struggle, is understood when we study the scripture. It's an intrinsic part of God's plan for you and for me. It is a creature like you and like me, living in two worlds that are diametrically opposed to one another. I want to tell you today that you are living in a dying world, and you are dying in a living world. That sounds contradictory, doesn't it? That sounds like a paradox. That sounds like it doesn't make any sense. But this is how Paul expresses it here in the fourth chapter, in the 10th verse. Always carrying about in the body the dying of the Lord Jesus, that the life of Jesus also may be manifested in our mortal flesh. Now, in the fourth chapter of 2 Corinthians, Paul is going to explain to us, and I believe the most incredible passage about this in all the Word of God, why we have this intensity of struggle within us as believers. I think some of us got saved and we thought, whew, now the struggle's over. Now I can just be for Jesus and everything will be okay. Then all of a sudden, about the second week, we thought, what is this? I still have some of those desires to do the things I used to do, but I still have this desire to do what Jesus wants me to do, and now you're torn inside. Well, Paul's going to help us understand that, first of all, by giving us a picture of living through dying. Notice in verse 7, he says, but we have this treasure in earthen vessels, that the excellency may be of God and not of us. Now, let me unpack this for us. He's going to talk, first of all, about the precious content that is available, that is the gospel. Notice the 7th verse says, we have this treasure. What is the treasure he's talking about? Well, the answer to that question is up in the first words of this chapter. Therefore, since we have this ministry, this treasure is the same as this ministry, and this ministry is the gospel of Jesus Christ. Paul is saying, we have this wonderful treasure, the treasure of the gospel. How many of you know the gospel is a treasure? The gospel is the greatest treasure you have. I know you love your wife and your kids, but even more than that is the treasure of the gospel, because the gospel is the power of God unto salvation, and it's the gospel which can change your life, and for many of you has changed your life. But Paul says, this gospel, which is the most profound truth in the world, this gospel which produces the most powerful eternal effects, this gospel which frees people from the power of sin and death, this gospel which releases us from condemnation and gives us eternal joy and peace and satisfaction. Paul says this gospel, this treasure, has been placed in earthen vessels. The priceless treasure in earthen vessels. Now, what is he talking about? This perishable container. We have this treasure in earthen vessels. Well, let me just tell you straight out, the earthen vessel is your body. Your body is clay. It's made out of dust. Paul uses the earthen vessel as a synonym for the body, for the human body, and we'll see that a little more clearly in a few moments. But he says, we have this treasure of the gospel, and Almighty God has decided to place it in the human resource we call a body. And he calls it an earthen vessel. He uses a term out of the ancient world. In the days of the Bible, clay jars were the utilitarian objects of households and commerce. They were used to store and transport olive oil and wine and grain. These clay pots were used for cooking and for eating and for drinking and for storing leftovers. They even were used to store treasures. In fact, the Dead Sea Scrolls, one of the most valuable manuscripts in history, was found in a clay pot, in an earthen vessel. The Greek word here for this is the word ostraca. And if you are an archaeologist, even a neophyte archaeologist, you know that's a very common term. Ostraca are the pieces of pottery that are found in archaeological digs. And clay pots in Bible days were as common as fast food containers are to us today. The life expectancy of these clay pots was short, and if you broke one, no big deal. There were 150 to take its place. They were not considered valuable. They were useful, but not valuable. And when Paul uses the term earthen vessels, he's talking about clay pots. Now, here's the picture. Almighty God has taken the most precious commodity in history, in the universe, which is the gospel, and he's put it in clay pots. He's entrusted it to you and to me. If you're a Christian today, you have the gospel in you. God Almighty has entrusted you with the gospel. Let me ask you a question. Would you entrust you with the gospel? So first of all, in Paul's metaphor, the treasure is the gospel of the glory of God, and the earthen vessels are the followers of Christ. Mostly apostles back then, certainly Paul, but all of us in our weak and insignificant bodies, the powerful message of the gospel has been contained. In our dying bodies, the living gospel. Now, one of the incongruities of the Christian faith is the fact that God has chosen us to do that. Not only that, he hasn't chosen the ones we would choose. When God chose the men through whom he would convey the gospel message, he didn't choose the learned scholars of Alexandria or the distinguished philosophers of Athens or the eloquent orators of Rome or the self-righteous religious leaders of Israel. He passed over all of them in favor of simple Galilean fishermen like Peter and James and John and Andrew, and despised tax collectors like Matthew, and obscure men like Philip and Mark and Nathaniel, and even the educated people that he chose, like Luke, who was a doctor, and like Paul, who was a rabbinic scholar. They were pretty sophisticated people, but very humble, very, very not into themselves at all. To these common earthen vessels, Almighty God entrusted the priceless treasure of the gospel. And this striking paradox makes it very clear, men and women, that the gospel is no product of human ingenuity. It's no clever discovery of the human intellect. It is no bright idea of some outstanding genius, but it is a revelation of the power of the sovereign God. Go back and look at it again and notice that he has done this that the power might be of God and not of us. When you see somebody who's a Christian, who's come to Christ, especially if they've lived a rather sordid life in the past, God has changed them. The only power there is that can change a person from the inside out and make them totally new is the power of the eternal gospel of Jesus Christ. You and I all know that. The gospel does what nothing else can do. So, the picture of living through dying is this. Here you have this precious commodity, the gospel of Jesus Christ. And God has put it in people like you and me. We're the containers of the gospel. We're the conveyors. We're the communicators of the gospel. Can you understand why there's going to be a bit of a struggle here? You've got this eternal commodity of the gospel on the inside, and you've got the failing, struggling humanity on the outside. No wonder we have tendencies to get discouraged sometimes. We don't get discouraged so much with others. We get discouraged with ourselves. Isn't that true? I'm not discouraged about you so much as I am about me. Because I know what I have, and I know what I am. And sometimes those two things just, oh, they just rip at you, don't they? Well, Paul says, these pressures that we have are both challenging and encouraging. In the next verses, he goes from the picture of living through dying to the pressures of living through dying. And in verses 8 and 9, he gives us four little couplets. And I'm going to read these verses, and then we'll just take a moment and talk about them. Verses 8 and 9. We are hard-pressed on every side, but we're not crushed. We are perplexed, but not in despair. Persecuted, but not forsaken. Struck down, but not destroyed. In Paul's message, if it had ended at the end of verse 7, with the acknowledgement that the eternal gospel has been placed in weak, frail human beings, we'd have reason to be discouraged. But in verses 8 and 9, from his own life, I believe, Paul gives us four parallel statements that illustrate what it is like to experience the dichotomy of weakness and strength in our lives. Strength in the gospel, weakness in our humanity. And these paradoxes are certainly autobiographical of Paul. If you've read the book of Acts, you see Paul experienced all these things in his life. He's talking not only about us, but he's talking primarily about himself. He begins by saying, we are hard-pressed on every side, but not crushed. The word here for hard-pressed is another way to say that he was under great stress. He was under great pressure. Anybody here under pressure? Anybody here under stress? Paul knew something about stress and pressure. He lived his entire life in that kind of environment. Flip back in your Bibles to the first chapter of 2 Corinthians, and let me show you a description of Paul's life that he gives to us in verses 8 and 9. For we do not want you to be ignorant, brethren, of the trouble which came to us in Asia, that we were burdened beyond measure, above strength, so that we despaired even of life. Yes, we had the sentence of death in ourselves, that we should not trust in ourselves, but in God who raises the dead. Paul said, I want you to know what my life was like. I lived every day under the sentence of death, and the pressure was incredible. But he said, that pressure was great, but it wasn't fatal. Paul said he was pressured, but he was not crushed. The word crushed means to be confined to a very narrow place. I'm going to give you the best paraphrase of this I've read since I've been studying this passage over the years. Here it is. Merrill Tenney said it this way. We are squeezed, but we're not squashed. Amen? That's the creative difference of being a Christian, isn't it? Everybody has pressure. Everybody has stress. Everybody has problems. Everybody has a tendency to get discouraged. But if you know Christ, you can be squeezed, but you'll never be squashed. Because Jesus Christ is the creative difference. He is the one within you who keeps what is you from being destroyed. Some people are always surprised. Well, you know, I thought when I became a Christian, I wouldn't have any problems like this. Hello? Welcome to the real world. You may go to some churches or watch some television ministries that would give you the impression that being a Christian is sailing right into heaven on a smooth sea. But the Bible does not teach that. The Bible does not teach that the Christian life is supposed to be easy. It says it's going to be hard, but it's not going to be so hard that you can't deal with it in the power of Christ, who keeps you from being squashed when you feel squeezed. Amen? If you don't have Christ, you're just squashed. You're just squashed. You are victimized by your problems. Notice the second one. Perplexed, but not driven to despair. Paul is saying that he was at his wit's end, but not quite. Here are some of the other translations of that phrase. In despondency, but not in despair. Confused, but not confounded. Once again, here's Merrill Tenney's paraphrase. bewildered but not befuddled. Oh, I love that. Have you ever been bewildered? Oh, yes. But if you're a Christian, you may be bewildered, but you won't be befuddled because Jesus Christ steps in to help you in the midst of you. If you want to read a couple of lists of what Paul had to deal with, difficult experiences, you'll find them in 2 Corinthians chapter 6 and 2 Corinthians chapter 11. In those two chapters, you will see Paul will just list for you all the challenges that he had. And then the third one is persecuted but not forsaken. And the word persecuted here is the word from which we get the word pursue. Paul was a fugitive. The Jewish leaders hated him because through his conversion, many were coming to Christ and he was coming into their establishments and wreaking havoc with their control. And they chased him everywhere they could. And if you go through the book of Acts, it's really like the fugitive. Let me just give you a few verses and I'll go through them quickly. Acts 9:23, now after many days were passed, the Jews plotted to kill him. Acts 9:29, as he spoke boldly in the name of the Lord Jesus and disputed against the Hellenists, they attempted to kill him. Acts 23:12, and when it was day, some of the Jews banded together and bound themselves under an oath, saying that they would neither eat nor drink until they had killed Paul. And Paul acknowledges that he was living like this, but in his letter to Timothy in 2 Timothy 3, he says, "You have carefully followed my doctrine, Timothy, the manner of my life, the purpose and faith and the long-suffering and the love and the perseverance and the persecutions and the afflictions that happened to me in Antioch, at Iconium, at Lystra. What persecutions I endured." Here's the creative difference. "And out of them all, the Lord delivered me." That's because we have this gospel within us, this salvation within us. Yes, we live our lives in the world of humanity. But the difference is, we are sometimes squeezed, but we're never squashed. We're sometimes bewildered, but we're never befuddled. We are sometimes persecuted, but we're never forsaken. And here's the last one. Struck down, but not destroyed. And the word struck down means to be thrown down to the ground in a wrestling match. What Paul is saying, I've been knocked down a lot, but I've never been knocked out. And this was the experience that he felt. Did you remember that one time they came after Paul? Well, let me read it to you from Acts 14. "And the Jews from Antioch and Iconium came there, and having persuaded the multitudes, they stoned Paul and dragged him out of the city." Knocked down. "However, when the disciples gathered around him, he got up and went into the city, and the next day departed with Barnabas to Derbe." This guy's got nine lives. No. He's got the life of Jesus within him. That doesn't mean we can go out and do foolish things and he'll protect us. It does mean that the man of God in the center of the will of God is immortal until God is finished with him. And that's true for you and for me. The creative difference that Christ brings to our struggle is his own presence in the midst of the storm. Amen?
7: Amen. Amen. We thank God that he's with us. You know, one of the things I have found to be so encouraging in these latter years of my life is the fact that God wants to be with us, but he also wants us to be with him. He said, "I go to prepare a place for you, and I'm going to do that so that where I am, there you might be also." And I don't think we talk about that enough. We talk about God being with us, but God wants us to be with him. That's what Christianity is all about. That's what the gospel is all about. And that's what Turning Point's all about as well. Today, we are looking at 2 Corinthians chapter 4. We'll have another lesson from that passage tomorrow. Then from Romans, we'll be talking about finding freedom from slavery. And from 2 Corinthians 9, getting through giving. That's this week's schedule. I hope you'll be with us every day as we finish out the month of July together. Thank you for listening. I'm David Jeremiah.
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1: If you love to go thrift shopping, the hope is that you're going to find something of really good quality at a super cheap price. Well, Quinn is 19 years old, and he loves to go thrift shopping, not only for himself, but to find things that he can sell. And usually he'll make 10, maybe 20 bucks on an item if it's a really good quality. He was at a thrift store the other day. He found a Wilt Chamberlain warm-up jacket. And he thought, okay, I could probably sell this for a few dollars. Well, once he gets it home and he starts inspecting it, he starts thinking, this, I don't think this is a duplication or anything. I think this might actually be real. I think this belonged to Wilt Chamberlain.
2: The really key moment for me was I was in my room and I looked at the measurements of the jacket. Wilt Chamberlain being 7'1", the jacket measured 33 inches long, so would have gone down almost to my knees.
1: So it's a really long jacket. He posted about it on social media. Sotheby's, the auction company, saw it, reached out and said, hey, we'll help you verify whether or not this is real. Turns out it is. And they also helped him sell it. By the way, he paid $3.07.
0: I wonder how it ended up, though.
1: I don't know. Because it was from 1972. So this thing is like 50 years old. But he bought it for $3.07. Sotheby's helped him sell it for $90,000.
3: Wow. 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
1: Coming up later today, you are going to have a chance to win tickets to the For King and Country Christmas Tour coming to Dickies in December. 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It's coming up at 3 o'clock today. You unravel me.

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0: 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We're Karen and Jeremy, your married morning team on KCBI.
1: What do you do if you find a hole dug in your front mulch bed? Do you maybe call the wildlife expert? That's an option.
0: Mm-hmm.
1: It happened at our house. I discovered a hole in the mulch bed, and I kind of dug down a little bit, and I discovered that hole led to a tunnel.
0: Mm-hmm.
1: And so I thought, okay. So I decided to do a high-tech critter stakeout. And I brought one of our Ring cameras outside and sat it down right by the mulch bed where this hole was. And I thought, I'm going to catch this critter
0: creeping around.
1: Yes. So this is two nights ago. We had a whole night of footage.
0: Uh-huh.
1: And right at the end of the night, all of a sudden there it was. Something was crawling around on the camera. But apparently the Wi-Fi got glitchy. And so I couldn't make out what it was. It looked like a gigantic snail. So I don't think that's what it was.
0: I think it might be a cicada.
1: Yeah. So I have not checked the camera from last night, because last night was night two. So
0: I did check it.
1: And was there anything?
0: Nothing at all.
1: We missed it. The one chance to catch it, and the Wi-Fi failed us.
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1: KCBI with Casting Crowns. Hi, I'm Donna Cruz. This, I don't feel like I'm alone in. It feels like there are two very distinct seasons in parenthood, especially motherhood. There are those years when you're the mom taxi, and people are talking about this because it's about to start up again with the new school year. You're getting everybody where they need to go, school, practice, work, youth group, trying to get all your emails answered while you're sitting there in the pickup line waiting for the kids. And then there's the season when they all have their own cars, because I used to think I'd celebrate the day that everybody could drive themselves. And don't get me wrong, it's nice not having to be everywhere all at once, but then they pull out of the driveway and it feels like a little piece of your heart goes out the driveway with them. I mean, thankfully now we've got tracking, so if they forget to text when they get there to let you know they got there okay, you can pick up your phone and check to make sure they actually made it safely. But for us, it's also a nightly game of what we call driveway Jenga. Everybody has to park in exactly the right spot. One person's leaving at 6:30 in the morning, the next person 7:15, another one leaving at 8. So if one person parks wrong, suddenly everyone's trapped. But if you've been feeling this, it's true. Every season of parenting has its own challenges. One season, you feel like you're doing all the driving. And the next one, you might feel like you're doing a lot more praying. Oh, and as far as the driveway Jenga game, if your family has to do this too, something that's really helped, we all keep our keys in exactly the same place. Accessible to everyone. So if someone is sleeping in on their day off and everyone else is trapped in the garage and the driveway, we can move things around. Maybe that helps if you're in the same boat.
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That band brings the Drummer Boy Christmas back to Dickies Arena in Fort Worth December 5th. You have more chances to win free tickets today, too. We'll tell you about that coming up.

0: KCBI with Brandon Lake. I'm Donna Cruz. You have probably heard by now, Four King and Country is making their way back to North Texas for A Drummer Boy Christmas, December 5th. Well, this is going to be cool and refreshing for you, too. Now and then throughout the day, you'll hear some Christmas songs. Next one is coming up with Dave Moore just after 3 this afternoon. When you hear the Christmas song, be sure you text the word Christmas to 97309. That's Christmas to 97309 for your shot at winning a free 4-pack of tickets to see the concert. It is going to be amazing, and we would love for you and your family to be there.
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1: I am a widowed single mom. 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

KCBI's Married Morning Show, Karen and Jeremy have some really special news to share with you tomorrow morning just after 7 a.m. Yes, it's about For King and Country, so don't miss it. Here's Chris Tomlin.

0: We the Kingdom on KCBI. Hi, I'm Donna Cruz. Apparently, we are making too many decisions every day. We've all done this, right? Spend 30 minutes trying to figure out what to watch or standing there in the aisle of the grocery store. Come on, toothpaste. Do we really, really need that many choices? Or green beans? There's really, really green ones, regular green ones, low sodium. You can get them whole, cut, or French style. Well, the people who watch us way too closely say we are making more decisions than ever before, and it's making our brain really, really tired. They call it choice overload, and I agree. I feel like this has been going on for a long time, and it's the classic problem. The more options we have, the harder it is to choose, and then we're less happy with the choice we finally made. And this was the practical advice that they gave, and I thought it was really smart. First of all, stop trying to make the perfect choice. They said good enough is usually good enough. Secondly, they said create some defaults so you don't even ever have to make a choice. Like Friday night is always pizza night, or you get the same coffee every time. No diversions here. And they said when we do this, we get to save our mental energy for decisions that really matter. And the people who were trying this said, yeah, simplifying this part of life was really the smartest decision that they ever made.
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It's going to be so encouraging. 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

0: Tasha Layton on KCBI. Hi, I'm Donna Cruz. It's bad for our brain when we just do the staring thing. I do this in my closet a lot, like, oh, what am I going to wear? Too many choices. That's what it boils down to. Not that I want to pare it down to, you know, seven shoes to choose from or anything. We also get stuck like that in the grocery store. This is where these research people, very smart people, are saying we just have too many choices. Lisa, where have you seen this?
1: Band-Aids. How many different kinds of Band-Aids do you need? Flex, waterproof, square waterproof, rectangular, Dora. This is just not possible that we need this many kinds of Band-Aids.
0: Yeah, Dora, she has covered many a boo-boo in our house.
1: But she makes it heal faster. That's what my daughter tells me.
2: I love that I can find truth. I love it when the teachers can break down the word and make it easy to understand.
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0: Encouraging music and words of hope on KCBI. I'm Donna Cruz. 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They are back at Dickies Arena in Fort Worth December 5th for A Drummer Boy Christmas. And here's how you can win. 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When you hear it, be sure to text the word Christmas to 97309. That's Christmas to 97309. And that will not only cheer you up by hearing a Christmas song, but it'll put you into the running to win 4 free tickets to see For King and Country. Next chance to win is happening just after 3 with Dave Moore this afternoon on KCBI.
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1: I just wanted to let y'all know what a blessing it is that we have your station that I've been listening to. 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

0: Chris Tomlin, our God on KCBI. I'm Donna Cruz. I love all of the reminders in that song because maybe you feel it especially here on a Monday afternoon, just trying to get with it and making sure you have your tank filled to power through the rest of the week. We need those reminders. They keep us reminded that we're not alone in what we're going through, that we have a God who is stronger than any of the problems that we'll face throughout the week. And maybe, just maybe, a song like that helps to take a little bit of the sting out of Monday.
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0: Sanctus Real and Confidence on KCBI. I'm Donna Cruz. 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
1: God just speaks through the music at just the right time. My mom had gone through heart surgery, and things got difficult in the midst of the surgery, so it took longer than it should have. 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Thank y'all for your prayers. 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

0: Chris Tomlin on KCBI. I'm Donna Cruz. Maybe you feel like this too. It's kind of a weird time in life because there's no shortage of things to wonder about. Sometimes the things we wonder about, though, don't leave us pleasantly anxious. For me, sometimes it feels like there's a hole in my plan that's not filled with anything. And at that point, we can start to get really fearful about our future, the future of our country, the future of our kids' education, our relationships. But this is something practical, I feel like, that all of us can do. We can look back on all the ways that God has walked us through these challenges. Paul said this in Philippians 1:6, and it's just as solid a promise and true today as it was back when Paul said it. Being confident of this, that he who began a good work in you will carry it on to completion until the day of Christ Jesus. So if you do feel a little fearful, a little anxious, try leaning into that promise.
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1: Hi, this is Vanessa from Midlothian. 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
1: KCBI. Hi there, I'm Dave Moore, and look what you're doing. You're getting through your Monday, getting through your workday, and keep in mind, you're listening for a Christmas song. I know it's hot outside, but there's a reason why you're listening up for a Christmas song. When are you going to hear it? Well, could be coming up soon. And when you do hear that Christmas song, text Christmas to 97309. You could win four tickets to see For King and Country at Dickies Arena in Fort Worth.

0: KCBI. Hey, I'm Dave Moore. There you go. For King and Country, Angels We Have Heard on High, and the temperature's high pretty much all this week, over 100, so why not some Christmas songs to cool you down a little bit? Also, because For King and Country, coming to Dickies Arena in Fort Worth, Texas, in December for their Drummer Boy Christmas tour, and we've got tickets for you. So when you hear a Christmas song, like I just played, you text Christmas to 97309. Did you do this? Text Christmas to 97309. You could win 4 tickets. Now, next chance to hear a Christmas song, it's going to happen after 5.
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KCBI. How's it going? I'm Dave Moore. Maybe you're driving right now. You got the AC blast in the car. I don't blame you. Like every day this week, it's going to be over 100. We have a heat advisory until like forever. Great way to beat the heat. Home. Stay at work. Stay in the office. Stay inside in the AC. And you can still listen if you have a smart speaker at home, in the office. Alexa, play KCBI.

KCBI. Some jobs, you never really have a day off, even on your day off. What am I talking about? Well, you'll hear on the Heartbeat of Texas, stories about Texans doing good things in a little over 5 minutes. One.

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1: Have you had a chance to take any kind of vacation this summer at all? My wife and I went to Jamaica about a month ago. It was amazing. Summer's not over yet, so you still have some time, even a staycation. But when you are off, you don't think about work, right? You're like, work? Pfft, I'm not going to think about that for a while. Or maybe it depends on what kind of a job you have. Chris Patterson was in Cabo San Lucas in Mexico just a few weeks back, having the time of his life and kicking back, relaxing while hitting up the town. Driving back, though, to his condo, he saw smoke in the distance just rising up. And he got a little closer, and then he saw a man stomping out or trying to stomp out flames in a field. Chris stopped his car. He got out and jumped right into action. He didn't even think about what to do because Captain Chris Patterson is a Plano, Texas firefighter. He said, the guy and I found like two old buckets on the side of the road, so we took some sand from a wash and we started tossing it onto the fire until a local fire department was able to get to the scene. Captain Chris and this guy, they were able to get this brush fire under control. God bless him for this. And of course, Chris snapped a photo with the Mexican fire crew and he was telling them, I'm a firefighter too in Texas. Before he left town to head back to the States, they invited him to come and take a tour of their station. Hey, when you're a firefighter, you're always on duty, right? 1 Peter 4:10, each of you should use whatever gift you have received to serve others as faithful stewards of God's grace in its various forms. The Heartbeat of Texas in Mexico.
2: I love that I can find truth.
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1: Y'all have prayed with me, stood by me. I listened to your music. Oddly enough, when I was praying yesterday, God brought to my mind, I held unforgiveness towards a couple of people. And through your word, your studies, your music, I finally came to that realization. I had to let these people go.

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0: KCBI. Hey there, I'm Dave Moore, and ain't nobody said we couldn't do this. I don't think so. I don't know. I'm not going to try. Would this work at your job? Would you be able to do this? I mean, they do it in Bermuda, and I guess this is the new fashion thing, and I don't really pay attention to fashion, and if you were ever to meet me in person, you would be able to clearly see that. He doesn't pay attention to fashion at all, but you got your suit jacket, a nice dress shirt, a tie, some nice shoes on, and shorts. Business shorts. Supposed to be the new thing these days. I don't know. Would you be able to do that where you work?
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0: 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Hi, I'm Dave Moore. You know you're listening up for a Christmas song, right? And yes, Christmas music. It's hot outside, so we want to cool you down. But there's a reason here, and you know what to do when you hear one, right? Cammy?
1: Well, what was...
0: What?
1: If we heard the Christmas song,
0: yeah.
1: What you were supposed to do or say?
0: You're supposed to... where are you right now? Are you at work or are you at home?
1: I'm outside at home.
0: Oh, perfect. Okay, so you're supposed to... hop on your left foot while patting your head at the same time.
1: Okay.
0: And make sure everybody in the neighborhood sees you.
1: Oh, okay.
0: No. Right. You're supposed to text in Christmas to 97309.
1: Okay, thank you.
0: Everybody, keep an eye out for Cammy, who's going to be jumping on her left foot and patting her head at the same time.
1: Thank you.
0: I hope she does it. Okay, so you're listening up for a Christmas song for King & Country coming to Fort Worth Dickies Arena for their Drummer Boy Christmas Tour in December. But when you hear a Christmas song, text Christmas to 97309. You could win four tickets. Here's for King & Country now. It's

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1: I've been listening now for probably about 3 years. I listen to you guys every single morning on my way to work. It's so inspiring to hear good Christian music and good Christian conversation over the airwaves. I pray that you all continue to be blessed in every area of your life.

KCBI, if you felt like you've messed up one too many times, and you might even be thinking that, you know what, God, God's done with me. No, he's the God who stays, and you'll hear that in this one from Matthew West. If I

0: KCBI. Hi, I'm Dave Moore. You know you're listening up for a Christmas song, right? Wait, what? It's July 27th. I know, but it's hot. Triple digits for the rest of the week. So when you hear it, hopefully it cools you down a bit. It's on the way, but there's a reason why we're playing some Christmas music here. What's up, Melissa?
1: 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And you should have seen the smile on my face. I have never been more happy. I love Christmas music. I love Christmas music.

0: 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I just wanted to say thank you.
1: Well, you're very welcome, and keep listening up for that Christmas song. 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

0: 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Hi, I'm Dave Moore. You guys just playing a Christmas song in July, July 27th? Well, yeah, it's hot outside. Tess, you know what you're supposed to do there, right?
1: I thought you guys were doing a Christmas contest to win tickets.
0: I did. I played a Christmas song. So you're supposed to text in Christmas.
1: Oh, my gosh, because I didn't hear all that part.
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1: I donated today for the first time. 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

KCBI, how's it going? I'm Dave Moore. There is a carnival going on, Gainesville, Texas. It's the Gainesville, Texas Summer Carnival. It wraps up on Saturday, so this weekend. But they had to push the hours back because it's just been so hot. 6 p.m. to 10 p.m. is when it's happening every night until Saturday. But it's right by the Tractor Bob store, right off 35 in Gainesville. So if you're going, have fun. Oh.

KCBI, some jobs, you know, even when you're off, you're not really off. And this just happened to somebody in Plano, Texas. And I'll share more about his story. That's coming up with the Heartbeat of Texas. Stories about Texans doing some good things out there. That's coming up in less than 10 minutes.

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1: Have you had a chance to take any kind of vacation this summer at all? My wife and I went to Jamaica about a month ago. It was amazing. Summer's not over yet, so you still have some time, even a staycation. But when you are off, you don't think about work, right? You're like, work? Pfft, I'm not going to think about that for a while. Or maybe it depends on what kind of a job you have. Chris Patterson was in Cabo San Lucas in Mexico just a few weeks back, having the time of his life and kicking back, relaxing while hitting up the town. Driving back, though, to his condo, he saw smoke in the distance just rising up. And then he got a little closer, and then he saw a man stomping out or trying to stomp out flames in a field. Chris stopped his car. He got out and jumped right into action. He didn't even think about what to do because Captain Chris Patterson is a Plano, Texas firefighter. He said, the guy and I found like two old buckets on the side of the road, so we took some sand from a wash and we started tossing it onto the fire until a local fire department was able to get to the scene. Captain Chris and this guy, they were able to get this brush fire under control. God bless him for this. And of course, Chris snapped a photo with the Mexican fire crew and he was telling them, I'm a firefighter too in Texas. Before he left town to head back to the States, they invited him to come and take a tour of their station. Hey, when you're a firefighter, you're always on duty, right? 1 Peter 4:10, each of you should use whatever gift you have received to serve others as faithful stewards of God's grace in its various forms. The Heartbeat of Texas in Mexico.
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Who says you can't get stuff for free, right? 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Lord,

KCBI. It happens. Sometimes you feel discouraged, right? So what do you do about that, though? Well, we do have teaching programs here at KCBI. Turning Points with Dr. David Jeremiah. He'll be talking about discouragement and what to do. That's coming up just after 7 tonight.

0: KCBI. Hey, doing? I'm Dave Moore. Is there something you always have with you? Like, no matter what, you always have it with you. For Jory, well, he was camping with his family. He's from Montana. Camping with his family a couple of weeks ago in a really pretty spot by a river. He's trying to get a fire going. The river's moving kind of fast, though, and he hears, out of nowhere, he hears, "Help! Help!" He sees a guy, like, bobbing in the water, getting washed downstream. Jory runs to the riverbank, and he's got rope with him because of, he always does. He doesn't fling it out to the guy. No, over his head. Lassos the guy and gets him. Drags him to the shore. The guy crawls out. He's like, you saved my life. And Jory said, all I could think of was just getting to this guy and making sure that rope gets to him. God had me there for a reason. Jory is basically a rodeo star where he lives. He's got a gift. He sure does. And we read in the Word, every good gift and every perfect gift is from above, right? Yeah. Jory, by the way, is just 14 years old.
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Turning Point with Dr. David Jeremiah. Now, if you're feeling some disappointment, some discouragement in life, he'll be teaching about this. That's coming up just after 7.

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1: I spent about 25 years of my life being a drug addict. 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I smile every day. 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
2: Is there a hiding place where you can heal your aching heart? 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When you're facing the dark night of the soul, all you want to do is hide from the world. You might try.